But if we are in love, and love does exist, then we should take every opportunity to celebrate it as loudly and as widely as possible, because it is such a rare and beautiful thing.

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0: 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If you enjoy the show, take a moment to subscribe and leave a review wherever you listen. Up next, we have a band that built their reputation the old-fashioned way, one show at a time. Growing out of a long-running Monday night residency at Kenny's Castaways in New York's Greenwich Village, since then they've released a steady run of albums, played well over 1,000 shows, and built a devoted following simply known as the Yarmy. With a sound that blends country storytelling, roots rock, and modern Americana, they've shared stages with everyone from Dwight Yoakam and Alison Krauss to Railroad Earth and Leon Russell, and have appeared on the Grammy ballot 4 times. Their latest album, Saturday Night Sermon, is a set of songs that lean into reflection, resilience, and life on the road. Please welcome back to the Mountain Stage our good friends, Yarn.
7: Thank you, David. That's big and strong, David Mayfield, right there. It's so good to be back. It's been 12 years since we played this show, and just what an honor to do it. And it's good to see Larry's here as well. And let's have some fun.

0: 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We are Hudost.
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0: Thank you, everyone.
2: Their latest album, The Monkey in the Crown, is available wherever you get your music. 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Well, we'd like to say a special hello to you right now if you're listening over KXCV in Maryville, Missouri, or over WUMB in Boston, Massachusetts. We're glad to have you listening, and we hope you can join us next week when Kathy Matea will be back to welcome the Paul Thorne Band, Ray Benson, Sonny Sweeney, and Andy Friedman. 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Hotel accommodations for Mountain Stage guests are provided by the Charleston, West Virginia Marriott Town Center Hotel, centrally located for the business and pleasure traveler in downtown Charleston's retail district. 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

This one's always been, you know, a puzzle to me, this song. You know, I thought I was just writing a simple little song. And it came out on a record, and about a year and a half later, I got a letter from a man in Madras, India, who complimented me profusely on how well I had adapted various elements of a certain raga and put them and put them into this song. And he went on in great detail about certain elements, and he would end each little paragraph by saying, "But I don't need to tell you this. Obviously, you're well versed in Indian music."

And I've always felt guilty that I didn't know what on earth he was talking about. Now I feel better. I've never told anybody that story.

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1: Please come back soon. 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
2: We hadn't been in the air very long when the sandy delta of Soyo at the mouth of the Congo River gave way to the hard stone of the hills that were once the commanding heights of the great Congo kingdom. We were landing in Mbanza, Congo.
3: Hello, I'm Josh Collinet.
2: And I'm Bungi.
3: Yo, who?
2: I'm Ned Sublet, but in Mbanza, Congo, they gave me the nickname Bungi.
3: Ah, Josh Collinet and Mbungi with you on Afropop Worldwide from PRX. Episode number 3 of our 4-part radio epic, Hip Deep Angola.
2: A spiritual journey to Mbanza, Congo.
3: Hip Deep Angola is one of our biggest Afropop Worldwide projects ever. My longtime colleague Ned Sublet, co-author of the book The American Slave Coast, flew to Angola to produce this episode. And today, we're talking about the Congo religion and its importance to the world's cultural heritage.
2: And what we're doing is new. No one's reported from Mbanza, Congo. This region of northern Angola was closed off for more than 40 years by war. And now, 10 years after the war ended, it's still not easy to get there. There's a lot of scholarly work that's been done on Congo culture, but very little of it has been based on fieldwork in Mbanza, Congo.
3: And that's where Barbaro Martinez Ruiz comes in.
2: Assistant professor of art and art history at Stanford, he's been traveling to Mbanza, Congo regularly since 1999. He's revolutionizing our understanding of Congo traditional religion and its connections to Cuba with the publication in 2013 of
3: Congo Graphic Writing Systems and Other Narratives of the Sign, from Temple University Press.
2: We'll be talking to Dr. Barbaro Martinez Ruiz today, and we'll be talking to other scholars who are also artists. To photographer and filmmaker C. Daniel Dawson, to composer Victor Gama, to Makongo healer Pedro Lopez, and more.
3: So, Ned, what's this Mbungi business?
2: Well, Ned doesn't sound like much in Portuguese. I said I need a nickname, and Barbaro Martinez Ruiz said Mbungi.
3: Mbungi, you mean the royal trumpet made of an antler or tusk or wood that announces to the people the king's arrival or retreat?
2: Yeah, I was good with it. Here's a number from a great CD I got in Luanda by a group called Makambas from the largely Bakongo province of Ouija. To understand this song, it helps to know that there's a great deal of coming and going between Angola and the Democratic Republic of Congo. And the narrator of this song tells how when he got to Kinshasa, he says,

I don't speak Lingala. I'm the son of an Angolan, and I only speak Portuguese and Kimbundu and Kikongo. Though he's speaking of Kinshasa, where they speak Lingala, he could easily be speaking of places in Angola, like Mbanza Kongo, where large numbers of Lingala speakers have come in from across the border recently. And check out how at one point in this tune, the rhythm switches from Angolan Kizomba to Congo Sukus to make its point. Yeah.

0: From Angola, that's the group Macambas with Kinshasa. Today, Hip Deep Angola Part 3, a spiritual journey to Mbanza, Congo. I'm Georges Collinet.
1: And I'm Ned Sublett on Afropop Worldwide.
0: Major support for Afropop Worldwide comes from the National Endowment for the Humanities and the National Endowment for the Arts. This program received major support from a 2012 Night Luce Fellowship for Reporting on Global Religion, a program of the University of Southern California's Night Chair in Media and Religion. Now, Ned, before we go any further, I think a lot of people are probably confused with how you went to Congo, but in Angola. Like Congo, Angola, man, what's the deal?
1: It is a little confusing, but the explanation is simple. There are two countries called Congo, and where I went, Mbanza, Congo, is not in either of them. It's in present-day northern Angola. Mbanza means city, so Mbanza, Congo, Congo City. It was called that when the first missionaries arrived in 1491, and in the 16th century, the name was changed by a Christianized Congo ruler to São Salvador, and it retained that name for centuries. With independence in 1975, it was changed back to Mbanza, Congo.
0: And it's in present-day Angola because?
1: The European powers divided up Africa among themselves in what has been remembered as the Scramble for Africa.
0: During the infamous Berlin Conference of 1884 and 85.
1: Right. The Berlin Conference was cruel to Congo nationhood. It gave part of Congo to France.
0: The so-called French Congo, or Congo-Brazzaville, which is today the Republic of Congo.
1: It gave the largest chunk of Congo to King Leopold of Belgium for his notorious Congo Free State, which was a living hell of slave labor rubber plantations.
0: And which subsequently was called the Belgian Congo. Then later, under the American-supported dictator Mobutu, it was called Zaire. And now it's called the Democratic Republic of Congo, or DRC.
1: And the Berlin Conference gave to Portugal, the least powerful colonial state, the southernmost Congo territory for the so-called Portuguese Congo, which included Zaire province where Mbanza Congo is.
0: The historic epicenter of the Congo Kingdom.
1: Which is to say the heart of the spiritual, philosophical, and artistic system that was carried to all parts of the Black Atlantic via the slave trade. This area became part of Angola. At its peak, Mbanza Congo was a city of luxury with 60,000 people, an enormous city for anywhere in the world at that time. The Mani Congo, or Congo King, held sway over the Kimbundu-speaking Ndongo Empire to the south, and as far north as present-day Gabon, and as far east as present-day Zambia. They had a system of taxes paid in money. The currency was shells quarried from the island of Musulu to the south of present-day Luanda. So Mbanza Congo was a great center of intertwined political, economic, and spiritual power. Today, it's a minor provincial city in northern Angola.
0: Now, we don't have any recordings of music from Mbanza, Congo in 1491.
1: And even recordings of traditional music made today are hard to come by. Documenting this culture has not been a priority in Angola. Additionally, there's a great sensitivity about how to articulate Congo identity because the petrol wealth of Angola comes from the north, and the ever-present specter of a Congo nationalist movement might be seen as threatening the stability of that source of income.
0: So, Ned, within Angola, the Bakongo people in the north and the Mbundu people farther south are understood to be culturally distinct, right?
1: Right.
0: But meanwhile, these two regions had a great deal of cultural interpenetration.
1: It's something you can still feel today. People from Central Africa were exported by the slave trade all over the Americas. The Congos tended to be taken more to the Caribbean ports and to North America, that is, across the equator, whereas Kimbundu speakers from a little farther south were taken across the South Atlantic to Brazil. But both groups turned up pretty much everywhere in the Americas.
0: And let's bring on board now our guest scholar, C. Daniel Dawson.
1: A legendary figure in the New York cultural community and a mentor to many of us. We were talking about Congo versus Angola, whose peoples were often mixed together on slave ships. They might think of themselves as speaking different languages, but in Cuba, Brazil, Hispaniola, wherever, they found they could communicate.
2: When you say Congo, Angola, you're talking about Central Africa. there are actually really well-developed shared linguistic roots for almost all of Central Africa. And if you start at the Cameroons, go all the way across to East Africa, go all the way down to the south, most of the languages there are Bantu languages. And these are languages that share a kind of structural form so that people can understand themselves. These are the languages that have a large shared vocabulary, too. So a word like Nganga would be shared by almost all the people. A word like Ngoma for drum would be shared by all the people. So you're talking about a language group and a cultural group. And they were also the dominant group to come to the Americas. They were the largest percentage of Africans who came to the Americas came from this area of Central Africa. And they also influenced the popular cultures. They came at a time when the popular cultures were being established. The national identities in the Americas were being established. So they had a very heavy input in the formation of national identities in the

0: So you have all these national musics, particularly in South America, that are Congo words. Samba, tango, cumbia, it's all Congo. It's all Kikongo. You know, rumba in Cuba, bomba in Puerto Rico, all Congo words. So they have an incredible influence in terms of forming the popular culture.
1: This was the heaviest slaved region of Africa for the longest time, with the result that Angola was depopulated by the slave trade and is still underpopulated today. Central Africans were early populators of the present-day United States in Virginia, in New York, in South Carolina, in Louisiana. They were the largest African groups in Cuba and Saint-Domingue, the future Haiti. In the Portuguese colony of Brazil, Angolans were very numerous.
0: John Thornton, who's done quite a few good books, he did one, Africa and Africans in the Making of the Atlantic World, and he talks about the different traditions coming here and how they influenced the Americas.
2: I'm going to loot and I'm going to get me a mojo hand.
0: And he, for one, thinks that up until the early 1900s, one of the languages spoken in South Carolina was Kikongo. So you end up with all these Congolese words in South Carolinian English, like Simbi, or old people in South Carolina call the forest the Finda. And the word in Kikongo is Infinda. You know, they find the word for turtle is Kuta, and the word is in Kikongo is Nkuta.
3: Peas, peas, peas, peas, eating goober peas. Goodness, how delicious, eating goober peas.
0: Are the words for peanut, goober, nguba in the Kikongo, mpinda, mpinda in Kikongo. So two different words for that are still used in South Carolina, one of the homes of peanuts.
1: This profoundly spiritual Bakongo culture connects heavily to the Americas across time and space.
4: This is a Congo funeral song in the former Maroon community of Palenque near Cartagena, Colombia.
1: Cartagena was the seat of the Spanish Inquisition in the Americas. Most of the witches tried in Cartagena were Angolan.

0: In Cuba, where the system of cabildos de nación facilitated the preservation of African religion, the Congo religion is popularly called Palo Monte, and Congo words have an almost mystical significance in Cuban culture.
1: Which brings us to Barbaro Martinez Ruiz,
0: a Cuban-born scholar who's an assistant professor of art and art history at Stanford University.
1: His story is fascinating.
0: He grew up in Cuba, within the Congo religious tradition there, which was practiced in his family, so he knows the Paleros lore from the inside out and can recognize elements of it when he sees them in Africa. He was drafted at the age of 18 and sent to the south of Angola, the other end of the country from Mbanza, Congo, and he spent more than 2 years on the ground there as a soldier in a war, following which he studied art in Havana and became a professor there. He came to the United States and got a Ph.D. in art history at Yale, studying under Dr. Robert Ferris Thompson, and it was while doing his dissertation research that he first went to Mbanza, Congo in 1999, arriving with no contacts and no accommodations prepared while the Civil War was still going on. I asked him about it.
2: I land into the airport. I realized the city was under siege by the UNITA army. They're expecting to take over the city in the next couple of weeks. And I have a choice to go back in the same flight to Luanda or stay there. I think my curiosity and my desire to accomplish what I wanted to do was more powerful than being killed or kidnapped by the rebel forces and decide to stay.
0: That was in 1999, but he's been going there for months at a time, almost every year since then.
2: I realized that local tradition was living pretty much healthy underneath these many code of Western religious forms that exist in the present day in Mbanza, Congo. My goal at the time was to unveil all the different layers to try to understand what is the foundation that allowed a tradition that survived for more than 500 years.
0: For his dissertation, Dr. Martinez amassed some 5,000 pictorial elements of the Congo graphic writing system. Bear in mind, Congo supposedly doesn't have a writing system, but Dr. Martinez's work proves that it does, and it's a different idea of writing. This, he says, is a writing system that talks with death. Because, you see, the Bakongo believe there are two worlds, the world of the living and the world of the dead, separated by water that is called Kalunga. To communicate between the two worlds, you have to write, says Dr. Martinez, and not necessarily in a way that you can describe with classical Saussurean linguistics, which assumes communications between living people. Dr. Martinez's work has focused on three main areas: graphic writing systems, rock paintings, and proverbs. The term graphic writing systems comes from musicologist Gerhard Kubik, and these are ancestors of a family of similar systems of pictorial writing in the Americas, the Pontos Riscados of Brazil, the Veves of Voodoo, and the Firmas of the widespread Cuban Congo religion known as Palo Monte. Dr. Martinez has been all over Zaire province on foot. At one point, he got lost in the forest for 3 days. He's amassed a collection of some 1,600 proverbs, very important in Congo tradition. And when I was there, he was working every day translating them from Kikongo into Portuguese. He's developed a local team to do this work with him.
2: The elders, many of the elders told me, if you can write down the language and spell everything, that will be the first step forward because it will allow the people to endorse you. The most important thing is not even to speak now, is to write down. Because 90% of the people, they don't know how to write. You know, they've been forced to speak Portuguese. They speak fluently Kikongo better than Portuguese. To write Kikongo was forbidden by the Portuguese. During the colonial era, the Portuguese realized language is the tool for domination, is the tool for deculturation.
1: So, Ned, you went to Angola to study the role of music in traditional religion.
0: It's a tremendously religious society with a dense overlay of Christian denominations and African prophetic churches that are hybridized with Christianity to a greater or lesser degree. The word religion, of course, was brought by the Europeans, as was the word fetisaria, or witchcraft. When the missionaries arrived, the Congo people already had a supreme god named Nzambiampungu. In present-day Kikongo translations of the Bible, the name Nzambi is how God is translated, but that name was in use by the Bakongo before the Christians arrived. The Bakongo had the symbol of a cross. It's basic to their ancient cosmogram, known as Dikenga. It's a midpoint cross instead of a chest-high crucifix, and it reflects the connection of the various spiritual elements, but it was close enough to a crucifix for the priests. The Bakongo had ritual experts called ngangas, who were similar enough to priests that the Catholic priests could be referred to as ngangas as well. The Congo king converted to Catholicism at once. Not at sword's point, but voluntarily. It offered him all kinds of advantages. By fusing church and state, the Congo king could exercise control over the freelance priesthood. The Bible and the crucifix were understandable as minkisi, power objects, and the priest as an nganga, or ritual expert communicating with the other world.
1: John Fountain wrote, "To say that one believed in Nzambi Mpungu, that the priest was in Ganga, and that his religious paraphernalia, cross, church, images, etc., were all in Kisi, was not to change one's religion much."
0: Churches were built all over Congoland. The Catholic Church recognized its Bakongo converts, though, as Thornton points out, the priests thought them superstitious. The accommodation between Catholicism and African religion made in Congo in 1491 was taken everywhere in the Americas that Central Africans went to. It informs, for instance, the way Catholic images pervade the art of voodoo.
1: Ned, are there sacred sites in Banza, Congo today?
0: I wish I could show the tree to you on the radio, but it didn't make any sound that I could record.
1: The tree?
3: Yes, arvo. Realmente, é uma arvo secular.
0: That's Mr. Matalulu of Mbanza Congo's Museum of the Congo Kings. He's showing people the tree, the double-trunked Yalangu, which is believed to be, and quite possibly is, the tree under which the Manikongo, the Congo king, dispensed justice 500 years ago. Everyone in Mbanza Congo knows you don't mess with that tree. And of course, there's the great sacred spot, the Kulumbimbi, the ruin of the 16th century Church of San Salvador, which is the greatest historical architectural treasure in all of Angola, and which may be about to be declared a UNESCO World Heritage Site, with, I have heard, pressure being applied from both Brazzaville and Kinshasa to do so. Kulumbimbi means strong thing.
2: Kulumbimbi was a church. At the time, the king used to be blacksmith, or used to be the master of metal, also a hunter. Because a hunter, you need to have a skill of a blacksmith to prepare all the hunting equipment.
0: Across the street from the Kulumbimbi near the tree, there's the place where the king's body would be prepared for mummification, a ceremony Dr. Martinez documented in 2005.
2: After being cleaned, they mummify the body of a king with particular plants, and then the smoke from that plant protect the flesh against time. The elders performed for me in 2005 the ceremony of preparing the body of a king to go on vacation, because in the Congo tradition you don't die, you go on vacation. Then I haven't really performed this since the 50s, since the last king died, I think 58. All this knowledge is disappearing. The elders, there are maybe three or four that can do that. They have the knowledge of Ndembo. But I think in the next 10 years I won't be able to do it.
0: Next door to the Kulumbimbi, there's a Baptist church from 1876. Almost 400 years after the arrival of Catholicism, it was the first Protestant church in the region.
1: Now, Ned, what music did you hear?
0: I'll be playing you a few samples of what I heard, and with Dr. Martinez's help, I heard some amazing things. But if you want to go to a place where there's live music everywhere you look, with a bewildering variety of drums all around, go to Cuba or Brazil.
1: You went to Mbanza Congo and didn't hear any drums?
0: There are drums used at Mass in Catholic churches, I heard them, as well as in evangelical churches and in the African prophetic churches. The traditional outdoor batuque drumming does still exist, but traditional culture is kind of on the defensive, not so easy to find and perhaps endangered. I don't know of any commercial recordings of it. If I were to pick the one characteristic sound I most heard, it would be choral singing. One evening, I walked down the main street, trying to capture some sound discreetly with my small handheld recorder. I quickly found myself surrounded by children asking questions about my device. I asked them to sing something. Without any further prompting, they did this.
4: Nós pela soma, gente, já que chega na escola do danão.
1: So, Mr. Mpungi, what else did you hear with Mbanza Congo?
0: Something I did not expect to hear, a traditional Congo fiddle. It's called the Lungoyi Ngoyi, and according to Dr. Martinez, it was an instrument in the Congo court. Antonio Mwanda Mariata is the only Lungoyi Ngoyi player left in the area. We went a little ways out of town to visit him, interrupting him while he was at work building a house. His instrument, which he built himself and taught himself to play, is a sort of viola with two strings of wire, played with a palm thread bow and with a little pad of resin on top.
1: So here is Antonio Mwanda Mariata playing the Lungoyi Ngoyi.
0: The lyric is about Mbanza Congo, situated in the hills.

Ay, ay, ay, ay, ay, ay, ay, ay, ay, ay, ay, ay, ay, ay, ay, ay, ay, ay, ay, ay, ay, ay, ay, ay, ay, ay, ay, ay, ay, ay, ay, ay, ay, ay, ay, ay, ay, ay, ay, ay, ay, ay, ay, ay, ay, ay, ay, ay, ay, ay, ay, ay, ay, ay, ay, ay, ay, ay, ay, ay, ay, ay, ay, ay, ay, ay, ay, ay, ay, ay, ay, ay, ay, ay, ay, ay, ay, ay, ay, ay, ay, ay, ay, ay, ay, ay, ay, ay, ay, ay, ay, ay, ay, ay, ay, ay, ay, ay, ay, ay, ay, ay, ay, ay, ay, ay, ay, ay, ay, ay, ay, ay, ay, ay, ay, ay, ay, ay, ay, ay, ay, ay, ay, ay, ay, ay

0: From Mbanza, Congo, that's Antonio Mwanda Madiata performing on the traditional Congo fiddle, the Lungoyi Ngoyi. To see Ned Sublette's amazing video of this outdoor performance and for transcripts of interviews with Barbaro Martinez Ruiz, C. Daniel Dawson and Victor Gama, go to our website, afropop.org.
1: Dr. Martinez furnished me with a recording of Mr. Madiata playing together with an 82-year-old player of the mbiti or kisanji, which is the thumb piano instrument known elsewhere as the mbira or sanza. He says that this man, Afonso Medina, is the last player of the instrument in the area.
2: Is there a spiritual significance to the instrument?
1: Yes. Its keys call different simbi or spirits, which are everywhere. Barbaro Martinez Ruiz.
3: The instrument is like a vehicle that allows the simbi to manifest into the realm of the living. It's very important because this the one can combine different simbi. That's very difficult to have it in one single space. One family know one simbi, one priest, one Nganga Maoku know one simbi, maybe two, and work with these two all the time. But they cannot work with all of them at the same time. But mbiti is an instrument can have pretty much the skill of many experts as one, just through an instrument.

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1: Good morning. This is Robin Young. 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
2: Barbara Martinez Reese introduced me to a remarkable man, Pedro Lopez, who is a Nganga Mawuku. A Nganga is an expert. There are many types of Nganga, but Nganga Mawuku is someone who gives treatments, who knows all the uses of plants and other elements. I interviewed Señor Lopez for Afropop Worldwide Hip Deep, and I asked him how he acquired his knowledge. I wasn't really prepared for the answer.
3: No aprendi a ninguém, mas mori, eu morei.
2: He's saying, no one taught me. I died. After I was resuscitated, I began giving treatments. It's hereditary. After I died, I learned in the second world. Close quote. There are two worlds in constant contact, the world of the living and the world of the dead. When you die, you lose your color and go to the land of the dead on the other side of the water. In Haiti, on the other side of the water from Africa, you see Gede, the figure of death, appearing in whiteface because he's dead.
4: So when the Portuguese arrived in their ships, the Bakongo must have logically assumed that these were visitors from the land of the dead.
2: Which, in a sense, they were, as they dragged millions of Central Africans to death at sea or living death on a sugar plantation. I asked Pedro Lopes what it was like to be dead. He told me how he died on January 1st, 1988. What happened to him when he was dead? How three people surged up, a mother and two grandparents. He entered into a clean city, Cidade Bem Limpinha, with old people dressed in branco, in white. The whole story is so elaborate and so poetic, and we can't take the time to translate it word for word. But the sound of his voice as he tells the story is so musical, perhaps you can get the feeling. Afropop engineer Michael Jones and I made a mashup of Pedro Lopes telling the story with part of Con Licencia, a piece of music from Victor Gama's O Dantalan.
3: Era dia 1 de janeiro de 88. Eu não tratava. Eu era simplesmente o alfaiate que eu estava pronto a cozer. 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
1: 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Now, Ned, how about this album, Odan Talang?
2: We've been hearing pieces of it while we talk. A collaborative project from 2002, unlike anything else I've heard. The music was supervised by Angolan composer Victor Gama. They brought together representatives of Congo or Angolan-derived Cuban, Brazilian, and Colombian traditions to Luanda for a series of discussion sessions and musical collaborations. In making the recording, they decided to exchange with each other the African and American versions of the same instruments. Victor Gama explains it.
3: All of us that came together on Odan Talang were people from cities. We were urban people. And so the differences weren't that great. Everybody was quite used at improvising, so it was very easy to switch instruments and see the bridges appearing between

0: These instruments that had traveled over time and over huge distances and had evolved into somewhat different instruments, but the genetic code was still there, and that was really a tremendous experience.
1: From Odontalan, here's Marimba Pasi.

0: So Ned, what else did you do in Banza Congo?
1: I was presented to the Lumbu.
0: The Lumbu?
1: The traditional tribunal of 21 elders. They've met for 500 years, including all through 41 years of war. Consisting of both men and women, they adjudicate things like domestic issues, land disputes, problems with witchcraft. They wear matching suits. As an integral part of the court proceedings, they sing their arguments, citing proverbs. They met in the structure adjacent to the greenhouse, behind the tree, the Yalankuvu. In the greenhouse, Barbaro Martinez Ruiz explained.
2: The way the Lumbu work is through son. When you have a complaint and you have a case, the way that case has to be made in front of a court, you have to sing. And the singing is the process of making clear your request or making clear the violation or transgression from a family member, from a neighbor, or from whatever situation you have. That had to be translated to the secretary. The secretary had to take that and had to articulate through a song, through the court, and the court also had to respond in the same way back to the secretary and the secretary back to the client.
3: Is this because the laws are encoded in songs?
2: They're encoded in songs and they're encoded in proverbs. Because a proverb could be a song when the music comes in between. All the moral philosophy is in the proverb, but it doesn't resonate until you have to articulate through the music. In that space in which the music played that kind of role of visualizing your request.
1: I didn't get to record an actual deliberation of the Lumbu, but I did record them calling to order.

0: I had hoped I could sit in the back and observe quietly, but no. I was brought up front and presented to the Tribunal of Elders. I made a brief impromptu speech expressing my desire to know more. Then a second visitor was presented, a Catholic sister who was visiting from Malange. When she was presented, she brought up a powerful topic. She said, "Why are children being rejected by their families if the family is our life? They call them witches and send them to the street." What she's referring to is a socio-religious phenomenon that's been appearing in many places in Africa as well as in the diaspora, but was especially powerful among the Bakongo people. The persecution of children as witches. Accusations of witchcraft have a long history in this culture, but formerly it was old people who were accused of witchcraft, not children. Evangelical pastors have been particularly prone to witch hunting. Victor Gama.
1: When you go to Brazil or to Cuba, you see that religious practices that came from Angola are today thriving and developing, and people are publishing books, and the practices are open to the public. Anyone can go to a terreiro and candomblé de Angola ceremony, or go to a regla de ocha ceremony in Havana. But in Angola, it's totally the opposite. There's kind of a witch hunt directed at people who still practice Angolan religions or African religions. I believe that witch hunt is not really coming from the official institutions or like the government or the state. It's something that's probably being generated by this overwhelming presence of evangelical churches and radicals that brainwash people into thinking that their own culture is devilish and is bad and it should be burned and it should be thrown away, you know.
0: There have been group homes established for children turned out by their families after being accused of witchcraft. The destabilization wrought by decades of war, in which many children find themselves living with distant relatives, seems to have created the conditions in which to blame children for all the uncertainties of modern Africa. So children who bedwet or have epilepsy or malaria or behavior problems or bad attitudes become objects of exorcism. This is an easy way for a pastor to prove his power, to drive out a demon from a frightened child. The Lumbu's response took as a starting point the past decades of fratricidal war, emphasizing its own commitment to the family. After the session, a few of the members stated our request to sing. They sang Ngele Ngele, which Dr. Martinez explained as being about a young woman grown and ready to leave her family.
2: And the father created a song for her when she's in danger, can sing that song and have a kind of mental connection between daughter and father. I think the beginning of the song is Ngele Ngele Musila Congo. Musila Congo, that means is I am in my way to Mbansa Congo. The story of the song is the daughter is looking into things and saw a basket. And when she put the hand inside the basket, the snake bite her. And she is afraid because the poison can kill her. And the tongue tells that moment of fear that allowed the father to recognize the fear through the mental connection. That is an incredible song. And the song say, I am in my way.

0: Those are syllables from the batuque, or drum. Barbaro Martinez Ruiz.
1: In old time, they used to call the entire community. There is a phrase that displays with that drum that the people know is gathering or coming together, and they will concentrate in a particular place. The way the onomatopoeic of a batuque sound, every single person in the Mansa Congo will know is a pakundungu pelekete. Pakundungu pelekete is this actual sound on the skin of a batuque drum. Pakundungu pelekete. Pakundungu pelekete. Every single person know that particular phrase.
0: At night, in the bathroom of my room at the Hotel Estrella do Congo, I could hear sanctified singing coming through the ventilation. I went out into the street and tracked it down one Saturday night. It was a church choir rehearsal over by the Baptist church next to the Kulumbimbi. I stood a distance away in the dark, listening. I turned my recorder on. I knew that if I went up to them, I would break the mood. I hope they don't mind this stray bit of their song captured for the world to hear.

0: It's a dense field of religion. Besides Catholics and evangelicals of all description, there are also the African prophetic churches,
1: like the Kimbangist Church,
0: named after Simon Kimbangu, who was born in the so-called Congo Free State in 1887 and died in prison after 30 years of confinement by the Belgian colonial authorities in 1951. During his imprisonment, he became a symbol of Congo nationalism as well as a sanctified figure. Pedro Lopes told me that when he treats spiritual illness, first he invokes God, and second, Simon Kimbangu. At the sacred tree in Mbanza, Congo, I met three young women who were members of the ACK, popularly known as the Church of Kimpa Vita, which honors Dona Beatriz, a female Nganga who declared herself to be a black Saint Anthony and her followers Little Anthonys, and who was burned alive by the Portuguese in 1706. There's Mpeve Yanlongo, whose name means guardian spirit. There's the Botanical House of the Holy Spirit, organized along the lines of a traditional healing organization. There's the Church of the Black Man in Africa. And there's the BDK, or Bundu Dia Congo, which aims to cut out 5 centuries of Christian influence from Congo practice. Founded in 1969, the BDK is both a spiritual movement and a political movement of Central African unification, something that is not welcomed by the governments of any of the various nation-states where Congo people live. Their sacred book is called Makongo, or Makaba. While I was in Mbanza, Congo, I met Matondo Makani, a songwriter who revered the Makaba. I asked him if he could sing a song a cappella for Afropop Worldwide Hip Deep, and he sang me a song that he had composed to Tatenzambi Mpungu, the Almighty Supreme God the Father.

0: Matondo Makani singing to Tatan Zambia Mpungu. 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
1: Extra special thanks to Njinga Paiva, to the staff and directorate of the Museu dos Reis do Congo in Mbanza, Congo, to the Lumbu, to the team working with Barbara Martinez Ruiz in Mbanza, Congo, to Marisa Moorman, and to Henry Drool.
0: My Afropop partner is Sean Barlow. 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

0: Thank y'all so much. Cedric Burnside Project. How about another Kenny Brown, y'all? Thank y'all so much.
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0: Hi, I'm Jorma Kaukonen. 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
1: Peter Rowan is one of the most amazing artists I know. He's at home in whatever pond he dips his toe in. We have Peter Rowan doing quite the retrospective of his songs, occasionally accompanied by Max Wareham.
2: Jorma and John Hurlbert have recorded my song Angel Island, and the album is called One More Lifetime. So. Pretty cool. Well, this is for Jorma, and because so much of bluegrass music comes from the blues, and one of the earliest people that basically gave so much to bluegrass by virtue of the popularity of their music was a man named Blind Lemon Jefferson, and he gave this.

big fan of Lightning Hopkins. And Lightning, you know, plays that all. And I listened. I found on some old recordings on the web of Blind Lemon Jefferson, and he does several versions of a tune called "See That My Grave Is Kept Clean," and on one of them, he does the complete riff, and I'm going to do that version for you here with Max, and this is sort of the forerunner of "So Much in Bluegrass." In fact, Earl Scruggs' solos on the gospel tunes come from Blind Lemon Jefferson. I'm not using the tuner, you can tell. Yeah. If we had had tuners in the 60s, never would have happened. So. Okay, so it goes something like this.

Let's see now. I want to do this number here that did a long time ago. Along with the Grateful Dead, first released this same song and under the same title, and we both learned it from the same place. A man named Bascom Lamar Lunsford, who was the mayor of Asheville, North Carolina at the time. And he was a folklorist, and he learned this song up in the mountains.

When I was a bluegrass boy working with Bill Monroe, we had to play the Grand Ole Opry on a Saturday night and draw pay, which was, for two segments, we got $27.50. Which... if we had been in town to play the Friday night Opry, we would have gotten $17.50 for one show. But Saturday we played two shows, so bargain deal, I guess, you know. And then we'd climb aboard that old bus of Bill's. We nicknamed the Bluegrass Breakdown. And we'd go on up to Bean Blossom, Indiana, home of the Brown County Jamboree. And it was on the ride up there that we began writing this song called The Walls of Time. And I'd just like to play a little bit of what I was bringing to the song at the time, because I'd come from Massachusetts. I was a city Billy. So, you know, a lot of Bill Monroe's music comes from black music, records he heard as a kid and everything. And we'll play a little bit of this tune by Lightnin' Hopkins and see if we can't evoke the mood that I felt I wanted to contribute to this song called The Walls of Time. I think this would work.

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3: 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Max Worm.

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This little record I did down in Jamaica. Yeah.

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1: Thank you so much. We just after COVID, we went over to Winona, Minnesota, and we went over and recorded a record. And

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It's been about 3 years. It's the first year we haven't done that record. Everybody, we had to let everybody go do live their lives. But wonderful Molly Tuttle sang on the album, as did Lindsay Liu. She added some wonderful harmony. We'd like to do it for you now, and thank you again for coming out on this wonderful day. Brother Max.

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This is live from Jorma Kaukonen's Fur Peace Ranch. This concert with Peter Rowan, recorded October 19th, 2024. Coming up, John Hurlbut

0: Thank you so much. It's been nice playing for you this afternoon. The amazing John Hurlbut. The extra ever amazing Jorma Kaukonen.
1: 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The concert producer is Vanessa Kaukonen. The radio series producer is Rusty Smith.

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1: You know, I was immediately drawn to that story, and, you know, those words, instead of treated, we get tricked, instead of kisses, we get kicked. 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

0: Now Matt the Cat's gonna show you what was on the juke in the back.
1: Ow, baby, welcome to the juke in the back, making your spleen gleam like whipped cream, your knees freeze like Swiss cheese, your bladder splatter like pancake batter, your brain insane with Novocaine, your back crack like a heart attack, and your liver quiver at the bottom of the Charles River. I'm back on the scene with my 78 RPM record machine. I'm waxing it to keep it clean. And what's holding stable on my turntable? Another record label. Imperial Records, to be exact. And if you're just hearing that for the first time, then where have you been for the last 10 weeks, baby? This is part 11 of the Imperial Rhythm and Blues record story. We've been taking a close look at that very important independent record label that helped usher in rock and roll. Fats Domino, Dave Bartholomew, Smiley Lewis, Bobby Mitchell, The Spiders, The Bees, The Barons, The Jewels, Little Son Jackson, and so many more. In fact, we've played around 200 Imperial Records during this series. Ooh, mercy! And now, baby, it's time to wrap it all up with part 11, focusing on 1957 and a little bit 1958. Now, why are we stopping in 1958? Well, besides the fact that Juke in the Back normally focuses on post-World War II R&B up until the rock and roll explosion of the mid-1950s, but beyond that, this is the time when Imperial Records signs Ricky Nelson, starts releasing a lot more rockabilly and pop records, and moves a bit away from the rhythm and blues. Now in early 1958, this is a good time to stop looking at Imperial's R&B releases and start looking at Imperial's rockabilly, rock and roll, and pop releases. But they're not done with rhythm and blues yet, and Fats Domino would continue recording for Imperial until 63. So let's pick it up in 57, where we left off in last week's program. We can't end this behemoth series without playing at least one more Smiley Lewis record. Gonna Jump and Shout was recorded on May 20th of 57 with the great Huey Piano Smith tickling those ivories. It was written by Dave Bartholomew and his wife, Pearl King, and it was issued as Imperial 5450. It's kicking off this week's Juke in the Back, part 11 of the Imperial Rhythm and Blues record story. Here's Smiley Lewis with Gonna

Oh, baby, that sounds like the Spiders, doesn't it? Well, it does, because that's Chuck Carbo singing lead, but that's actually a solo record. He was leading the Spiders all those years, along with his brother Chick Carbo. But now he's on his own, and he's redoing a Smiley Lewis number written by Dave Bartholomew and Smiley Lewis. It was Smiley's first hit back in 52. He took it to number 10, but when Carbo did it in 57, well, unfortunately it didn't go anywhere, but it has such a great New Orleans flair to it, doesn't it? I'm At The Cat, and we're on part 11 of the Imperial Records story. It's 1957, we're barely into this week's program, and you know the Fat Man is ready to go. Fats Domino recorded this one at the beginning of the year, January 3rd of 57, in New Orleans. In August, it hit number 12 on the Rhythm and Blues lists and crossed over to number 64, Pop. Here's Fats Domino with What Will I Tell My Heart?

Now, Roy Brown had already had his final chart success with Let the Four Winds Blow. But that doesn't mean he wasn't still recording some good records for Imperial. He will make two appearances on this part 11 of the Imperial record story here on the Juke in the Back, your source for 1940s and 50s rhythm and blues you can use from the top of your head to the soles on your worn-out walking shoes. Notice, though, the great blues shouter Roy Brown is really not shouting the blues anymore. He's more subdued. Now, granted, he's singing kind of a ballad there, but even when he's doing up-tempo numbers, he's really not shouting those either. I think time has worn him down some. After his stint with Imperial Records, he would go back to recording with King in Cincinnati, but that didn't really go anywhere. The 60s were kind of a low time for Roy, as he was selling encyclopedias door to door, but he would make his triumphant return in the early 70s, singing with the Johnny Otis Show. We lost good rockin' Roy Brown in 1981. Up next is a rhythm and blues chanteuse that we had with us until 2016. She died at the ripe age of 93. She also has the distinction of having her first three charting records chart at number one. Her fourth charter, Keeper of My Heart, was on last week's program. And even though she was done with hit making, Faye Adams was still releasing some great stuff. This one, Johnny Lee, was written by Dave and Pearl and recorded on April 9th, the same session that she recorded Keeper of My Heart. Here's the great Faye Adams with a wonderful blues called Johnny Lee.

Man, I'm telling you, sometimes there's just no justice in this world. I can see no reason why that wasn't a major rhythm and blues hit in 1957 for Faye Adams. Johnny Lee, she's sounding so good and really selling that bluesy record. I'm at the Cat, and around this time, that Imperial Records signs an up-and-coming star, Ricky Nelson. He had already grown up on radio and television in his parents' program, The Adventures of Ozzie and Harriet. His dad, Ozzie Nelson, got him a record deal with Verve Records, normally a jazz label, but looking to stretch out and enter the pop market. Ricky records Fats Domino's I'm Walkin', backed with a teenager's romance, and the record cracks the pop top five. Now a 16-year-old who had never really sung much before and could play a couple of instruments moderately well, was a pop success. Imperial signs him and releases record number 5463, Bebop Baby, which would start to change the direction of this label. Fats Domino had dominated Imperial sales since 1950. Now the baton was about to be handed off to young Ricky Nelson, who would carry the label through the early

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2: Red lights, a sign of danger, so look out. 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Be on your P's and Q's.
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1: I want you, don't run for cover. I need you to be my lover, I'm warning.

in the style of other great rhythm and blues singing duos of the era, like Gene and Eunice and Shirley and Lee, that's Ruth and Al, Ruth Durand and Al Reed. However, they weren't nearly as successful as the other duos I mentioned. We heard them 2 weeks ago on the 1956 show with Real Gone Party. That's P's and Q's, recorded at their final session for Imperial Records, held on the 16th of January, 1957. Lee Allen's on tenor sax, Red Tyler's on Barry, Edgar Blanchard on piano, Frank Fields on bass, and the always together, always in the pocket, Earl Palmer on the tubs. Now, of course, that was Dave Bartholomew's band, as we feature Imperial Records, the final part, part 11, 1957, and a little bit of 1958 on this week's Juke in the Back, and the soul that came before rock and roll. Now let's go out to Los Angeles, where Dave Bartholomew supervised this band, but he did not pull his entire group from New Orleans and take them out to Los Angeles. He used local LA musicians. This session took place 3 months after the one we just heard from Ruth and Al. It was for Imperial's biggest recording artist up to this point, Fats Domino. He's back in Los Angeles. Remember, in 56, he recorded Blueberry Hill out in L.A. Well, now he's back in L.A. with Robert Armstrong and Plaz Johnson on the tenor saxes, Ramez Idris and Howard Roberts on guitar, Andrew Lambert on bass, and once again, the great Earl Palmer on the tubs. Remember, Earl moved out to L.A. around this time and became one of the most in-demand and most recorded drummers of all time out there. Recorded at this April session was Valley of Tears, which we heard on last week's program. But he also recorded Wait and See. Imperial issued it in the fall of 57, and in November, it hit number 7 on the rhythm and blues lists and crossed over to a big number 23 pop. It was featured in the 1957 disc jockey motion picture, Jamboree. And right now, baby, we're taking Imperial number 5467, and we're giving it a spin here on the Juke in the Back. Fats Domino, Wait and See.

Oh man, that piano riff sounds real familiar, don't it? Sounds a bit like Rockin' Pneumonia and Boogie Woogie Flu from Huey Piano Smith and the Clowns. And you know something? The session notes say that that's possibly Huey Piano Smith playing on that recording session from August 23rd of 57 down in the Crescent City with Bartholomew's band. I just love that Huey Piano Smith started playing with Guitar Slim, whose first records came out on Imperial Records in 1951, right? Then Huey leaves Guitar Slim, forms his own group, and gets a recording contract with Ace Records. While he's on Ace, he moonlights and records some stuff with Dave again at Imperial. For example, Huey Piano Smith is playing the piano on Smiley Lewis's I Hear You Knockin', and Huey is probably playing the piano on these sessions with James Sugar Boy Crawford, Mr. Ico Ico himself, Giacomo. It's really cool to put these puzzle pieces together, and you know, cats and kittens, that is why I present the Juke in the Back to you every week, so we can all get into it and relish these wonderful songs and this great, great rhythm and blues music. This is why I keep doing it, baby. Well, now let's go to a February 57 session. Good Rockin' Roy Brown is back with Slow Down, Little Eva. It's interesting that he's singing about a girl named Little Eva. I wonder if Little Eva Boyd was familiar with this record before she became a star. And the way that story goes is Little Eva was babysitting for Jerry Goffin and Carole King when they gave her a break to record The Locomotion in 1962. Did she know this record existed? And did she slow down? That's what I want to know. Did Little Eva slow down? I don't think so, baby. Here's Roy Brown with Slow Down, Little Eva.

Everybody knows that song, It's Raunchy, written by Bill Justice. And that was a big hit on both sides, the rhythm and blues and the pop sides of the charts. So, Bill Justice is recording for Phillips Records, one of Sam Phillips' labels. He takes it to number 2 pop and number 1 R&B. Billy Vaughn does a version that goes to number 10 pop. The version you just heard by LA pianist Ernie Freeman goes to number 4 pop and number 1 R&B for 2 weeks. It hit number 1 on January 6th, 1958. So 2 weeks later, get this, Bill Justice takes it to number 1 on the R&B charts, but for only 1 week. So no matter which way you slice it or dice it, Raunchy was a huge hit. Bill Justice's version was a little twangier than Ernie Freeman's, and both versions are similar, but they're different enough. What a great tune, though. I'm Matt the Cat, your furry leader, and you're digging on The Juke in the Back, part 11 of the Imperial Records story, focusing on the late 57 and early 58. This next tune was written by Dave Bartholomew and fellow songwriter Roy Hayes. Bobby Mitchell got the first recording on I'm Gonna Be a Wheel Someday, but Dave would then turn it over to Fats Domino in 59, and the Fat Man would take it to number 22 R&B and score a bigger hit with it on the pop charts, going to number 17. I don't know about you, but I really dig this original version of the tune from Bobby Mitchell. Recorded September 26th of 57, down in the Crescent City, with, get this, Paul Gayton providing the piano on this. So listen up for Paul Gayton's piano. Here's Bobby Mitchell with the original version of I'm Gonna Be a Wheel Someday on The Juke in the Back.

when 78 RPM records were king. And we're featuring Imperial Records, so let's take the flip side of a record we heard earlier in the program from Fats Domino. We heard What Will I Tell My Heart? If we flip it over, we have another composition from Dave and Fats called When I See You. Recorded on June 13th of 57 in New Orleans. In September of 57, it hit number 14 on the R&B lists and crossed over to number 29 pop. And what sets this record apart from its predecessors is there's a female voice on here singing with Fats. It's most likely R&B singer Ann Cole. And it's this week's Great 78. Here's Fats Domino with When I See You.

0: you
1: when I sing. These are the real roots of rock and roll. You couldn't hear them on the jukebox in the front. But Matt the Cat's playing them on the juke in the back.

fences, and how he didn't make a homer with that one, I have no idea. It's called Someday, Somewhere, although he sings Someday, Someway. So, baby, I don't know what's going on with that. But Tommy Brown, blues shatter extraordinaire. You know, he came on the scene in the early 50s, singing with the Griffin Brothers, doing tunes like Weepin' and Cryin'. Then he was recording for Savoy and up-tempo jumping tunes like V8 Baby. He also did the vocal version with Bill Doggett of his famous Honky Tonk for King Records. And here he is at the very end of 1957 with a tune he wrote himself, Someday, Somewhere, which was the flip side of Rock Away My Blues, another classic Tommy Brown record. He's just one of many great blues artists that Lou Chud signed to Imperial Records over the years. They didn't necessarily have hits, but it was great that Lou Chud believed in these guys and gave them a shot. All right, he's coming around again. Fats Domino, the second best-selling artist of the 1950s, and he was on Imperial Records, of course. Here he is with a tune recorded in June of 57 in New Orleans. It was written by he and Dave. And in January of 58, it hit number 15 R&B and number 26 pop. Featured in the motion picture of the same name, The Big Beat. One of those great teenage movies from the era. Here's Fats Domino once again on the Juke in the Back.

Chris Kenner from 1958 trying to follow up his original version of Sick and Tired, which hit number 13 back in 57, but he just couldn't do it, and he'd be waiting for quite a while because his next hit, a big one, a big number two record, wouldn't come until 1961 when he scored with I Like It Like That, Part One, on the Instant label out of New Orleans. And I love the New Orleans sound from Bartholomew's band on that one. That's called Will You Be Mine. Now, how crazy is the pairing of that record with this next record? You'd think that I actually wrote the show and maybe I planned it out this way, but I tell you, sometimes things just happen by themselves. I'm just following along chronologically. I just mentioned Chris Kenner's original version of Sick and Tired. It hit number 13. Well, Fats Domino did a version of it too, and it's up next, and it hit number 14. So, good on you, Chris, for beating the fat man at his own game. This hit in May of 1958 and crossed over to number 22 pop. Fats Domino still releasing hit record after hit record. Here's an interesting thing, though. When this song originally came out by Chris Kenner, the songwriting credit went to Chris and Dave. But now that Fats Domino's releasing it in 58, the songwriting credit reads Kenner, Bartholomew, and Domino. Very interesting. Without further ado, it's spinning round for you. Here's Fats Domino on the juke in the back with Sick and Tired.

That's probably tenor saxophonist Herb Hardesty blowing that very memorable sax part on Sick and Tired, recorded on the 4th of February, 1958, in New Orleans. I'm Matt the Cat, and I hope you've enjoyed this final part of our mammoth 11-part series on Imperial Records, that little label out of Los Angeles that helped usher in the rock and roll explosion of the mid-1950s. Thanks to the foresight of label owner Lou Chud, who began his career by looking at the market and seeing that Mexican music was not being represented well. He went and filled that void. Then he noticed that square dancing records weren't being created, and there were all these square dancing groups across the country. So he filled that void. Then he noticed that the major labels were ignoring rhythm and blues. It was only being issued by smaller labels like Aladdin, Exclusive, and Modern, all out of Los Angeles. He starts the Imperial 5000 series, and the rest is history. He goes down to New Orleans, hooks up with Dave Bartholomew, and begins tapping that wonderful resource of amazing music coming out of the Crescent City. Fats Domino comes on the scene in late 49, and now Imperial has a million-selling artist. Fats would stay with the label until his contract expired in late 62. A little before that, he and Dave Bartholomew started having a falling out, probably over financial differences. So things were starting to sour at Imperial, and it's a good thing that Fats got out when he did, because in 1963, Lou Chud sold the entire Imperial operation to Liberty Records. But before Lou Chud sold Imperial Records to Liberty, he had acquired the catalogs of New Orleans label Minute Records and LA-based label Aladdin Records. So now he had the catalogs of those two labels mixed in with his Imperial catalog. So in 63, he sells all of it to Liberty Records. In 66, Liberty acquires one of the greatest jazz labels of all time, Blue Note Records. And in the late 60s, Liberty's entire catalog is purchased by United Artists Records. And in the late 70s, UA's catalog was acquired by Capitol Records. Capitol Records held on to all that great music until they were absorbed by Universal Music, and that's where all this music lives today. So what happened to Lou Chud? Well, Chud got out of the record business and into the radio business. He owned several radio stations and remained in Los Angeles until he died of heart failure on June 15th, 1998. He was 86 years old. And as I said throughout these 11 programs, Lou Chud was a shrewd businessman, but he generally didn't take what wasn't his away from his artists. He didn't put his name as a songwriter on the records to take some of the publishing royalties. And I've heard that he paid his artists a few pennies more than the going standard. So I think we can look back on Lou Chud and say at least he was a fair man as far as record label owners go. Their reputation is not that good, you understand. But Lou Chud was probably one of the good ones. And it's been my pleasure to present over 200 stellar Imperial singles to you over the last 11 weeks. I hope you enjoyed it, cats and kittens. If so, let me know. Drop me an email, mattthecat@mattthecat.com. Until next time, remember, soul, it's a feeling. And you get that feeling each week when you tune into your source for 1940s and 50s rhythm and blues right here on The Juke in the Back. Let's go out with probably the most important record ever issued on Imperial Records. We played it before, but it deserves repeating. Recorded on December 10th of 1949, this arguably is the record that made Imperial Records. They rushed it out just a few days after the recording session at Cosimo Matassa's J&M Recording Studio on Rampart Street in New Orleans. Fats is on piano, Dave Bartholomew on trumpet, Joe Harris on alto, Clarence Hall and Herb Hardesty on tenors, Red Tyler on Barry sax, Ernest McLean on guitar, Frank Fields on bass, and the one and only Earl Palmer on the skins and pies. Have a wonderful week, everybody, and I'll catch you next time on The Juke in the Back. Let's go out with Fats Domino

0: Well, we've run out of whiskey, and the women have all gone home. Thanks for dropping by. 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Email him at mattthecat@mattthecat.com. Juke in the Back is recorded at Rosie's Juke Joint, located at the Stepping Stone Inn in Salem, Massachusetts. For more information, please visit jukeinthebeck.org. I'm Miss Rosie. See you next time on the Juke in the Back.
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Bassist Ben Wolf with the title track from his latest release, Anytime After Now, featuring Joel Ross on the vibes, Sullivan Fortner on piano, Chris Lewis on tenor sax, Ben Wolf on bass, and Aaron Kimmel on drums, giving us Anytime After Now. You can pick this up on Residence Arts Records. Welcome, I'm Clay Ryder. Thanks for tuning in. There are a lot of great new releases hitting the airwaves. In this hour, we will explore some of the latest new grooves from folks including Daniel Sky, Joe Syrian, Steve Wilson, Jason Crooks, Mark Winkler, Billy Childs, and others. Up next, Emmett Cohen with Well You Know.

That was drummer Joe Sirian with A Blue Time from the Joe Sirian Motor City Jazz Octet, their latest album of the same name, A Blue Time, out on Circle 9 Records. Featuring Nick Marchioni on trumpet, Doug Beavers on trombone, Dave Rickenberg, along with Tim Rees on the tenor sax, rhythm section of Adam Burnham on piano, Lauren Cohen on bass, Paul Ballenbeck on guitar, and Joe Sirian on drums, giving us A Blue Time. Prior to that, we heard from trumpeter Daniel Skye from his album Songs for the World. That's out on Atarropa Records, and we heard his composition Skye's Interlude. Daniel on the trumpet, Yessi Karabedian on the piano, Stefano Battaglia on bass, with Aya Blas on drums and percussion, giving us Skye's Interlude by Daniel Skye. We also heard from vocalist Jana Narsapur from her album The Recollection. And we heard Joe Jackson's composition You Can't Get What You Want, featuring Jana on the vocals, Wayne Tucker on trumpet, Alex June on trombone, Sean Noel on the sax, backed up by a rhythm section of Nikki Adams on the piano, who also was the arranger of this chart, Marco Panaschia on bass, and Joe Abba on drums, giving us You Can't Get What You Want by Jana Narsapur. You can pick that up on In the Pocket Jazz. Opening the set, pianist Emmett Cohen with his latest release, Universal Truth, out on Mack Avenue Records, and heard the Monk classic, Well You Needn't. Emmett on the piano, Jeremy Pelt on trumpet, Ron Carter on bass, and Joe Farnsworth on drums, giving us Well You Needn't by Emmett Cohen. You're listening to Sound Ideas. I'm Clay Ryder. Thanks for spending some time with us today. We continue now with Steve Wilson and Pieces of Dreams.

From the album Beyond the Veil, that was Jason Crook with Ascension. This is his latest release. It's out on Sun Goose Records, featuring Brian Donahoe on the tenor sax, Art Hirahara on piano, Bob Lazzetti on guitar, Michael League on bass, Jason Crook. Where's that Crook? K-R-U-K. I'm not quite sure. My apologies. Either way, I got it wrong. Jason Crook on drums with Ascension. We also heard from vocalist Stella Heath with Now Baby or Never from her album For Billy out on Matterhorn Records. Prior to that, vocalist Michael Moody from his album The Ecstasy of Love. And that was Cole Porter's Easy to Love featuring Michael on the vocals, Paul Bullenbach on guitar, and Neil Sugarcane on bass with Easy to Love. And we started off the set with Steve Wilson from his album Enduring Sonnets. That's out on Smoke Sessions Records. And we heard Pieces of Dreams featuring Steve Wilson on the woodwinds, Joe Locke on vibes, Renee Roseness on the keyboards, Jay Anderson on bass, and Kendrick Scott on drums with Michelle Legrand's Pieces of Dreams by Steve Wilson. If you'd like to learn more about any of the material presented on this or any other program in the Sound Ideas series, I suggest you swing by our website. 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You can reach us at info@jazzstreams.org. We turn next to music by Roosevelt Hoover III. This is his album Backyard Blues, which is a self-released endeavor. And we're going to check out Jimmy Smith's Back at the Chicken Shack, featuring Roosevelt on the organ, Joe Behrman on trumpet, Dan Robbins on bass, and Phil Hawkins on

me a horse from Texas, a house with a mortgage due, a letter with lots of X's, everything but you. You left me some beans from Boston, a bicycle built for two, a memory to get lost in, honey.

And my apologies for stepping all over Matt Pinman's bass solo. This is Heroes by Billy Childs from his latest release, Triumvirate, out on Mack Avenue Records. We also heard from Mark Winkler, his album Love Comes First, and we heard Everything But You. You can pick that up on Cafe Pacific Records. And we led off the set with Roosevelt Hoover III with Back at the Chicken Shack from his album Backyard Blues. Hope you enjoyed this hour exploring some of the latest new grooves hitting the jazz scene. I'm Clay Ryder. Thanks for listening. I look forward to the next time we get together.

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1: It's actually shortened, Terry. My real last name is Galifianakisberg. So, you know, that's an exclusive for your show.
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bassist Ben Wolf with the title track from his latest release, Anytime After Now, featuring Joel Ross on the vibes, Sullivan Fortner on piano, Chris Lewis on tenor sax, Ben Wolf on bass, and Aaron Kimmel on drums, giving us Anytime After Now. You can pick this up on Residence Arts Records. Welcome, I'm Clay Ryder. Thanks for tuning in. There are a lot of great new releases hitting the airwaves. In this hour, we will explore some of the latest new grooves from folks including Daniel Sky, Joe Syrian, Steve Wilson, Jason Crooks, Mark Winkler, Billy Childs, and others. Up next, Emmett Cohen with Well You Know.

That was drummer Joe Syrian with A Blue Time from the Joe Syrian Motor City Jazz Octet, their latest album of the same name, A Blue Time, out on Circle 9 Records. Featuring Nick Marchioni on trumpet, Doug Beavers on trombone, Dave Rickenberg, along with Tim Rees on the tenor sax, rhythm section of Adam Burnham on piano, Lauren Cohen on bass, Paul Ballenbeck on guitar, and Joe Syrian on drums, giving us A Blue Time. Prior to that, we heard from trumpeter Daniel Sky from his album Songs for the World. That's out on Atarropa Records, and we heard his composition Sky's Interlude. Daniel on the trumpet, Yessi Karabedian on the piano, Stefano Battaglia on bass, with Aya Blas on drums and percussion, giving us Sky's Interlude by Daniel Sky. We also heard from vocalist Jana Narsipur from her album The Recollection. And we heard Joe Jackson's composition You Can't Get What You Want, featuring Jana on the vocals, Wayne Tucker on trumpet, Alex June on trombone, Sean Noel on the sax, backed up by a rhythm section of Nikki Adams on the piano, who also was the arranger of this chart, Marco Panaschia on bass, and Joe Abba on drums, giving us You Can't Get What You Want by Jana Narsipur. You can pick that up on In the Pocket Jazz. Opening the set, pianist Emmett Cohen with his latest release, Universal Truth, out on Mack Avenue Records, and heard the Monk classic, Well You Needn't. Emmett on the piano, Jeremy Pelt on trumpet, Ron Carter on bass, and Joe Farnsworth on drums, giving us Well You Needn't by Emmett Cohen. You're listening to Sound Ideas. I'm Clay Ryder. Thanks for spending some time with us today. We continue now with Steve Wilson and Pieces of Dreams.

Just wasting precious time in thinking such a thing could be that you would care for.

From the album Beyond the Veil, that was Jason Crook with Ascension. This is his latest release. It's out on Sun Goose Records, featuring Brian Donahoe on the tenor sax, Art Hirahara on piano, Bob Lazzetti on guitar, Michael League on bass, Jason Crook. Where's that Crook? K-R-U-K. I'm not quite sure. My apologies. Either way, I got it wrong. Jason Crook on drums with Ascension. We also heard from vocalist Stella Heath with Now Baby or Never from her album For Billy out on Matterhorn Records. Prior to that, vocalist Michael Moody from his album The Ecstasy of Love. And that was Cole Porter's Easy to Love featuring Michael on the vocals, Paul Bullenbach on guitar, and Neil Sugarcane on bass with Easy to Love. And we started off the set with Steve Wilson from his album Enduring Sonnets. That's out on Smoke Sessions Records. And we heard Pieces of Dreams featuring Steve Wilson on the woodwinds, Joe Locke on vibes, Rini Rosnes on the keyboards, Jay Anderson on bass, and Kendrick Scott on drums with Michelle Legrand's Pieces of Dreams by Steve Wilson. If you'd like to learn more about any of the material presented on this or any other program in the Sound Ideas series, I suggest you swing by our website. 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You can reach us at info@jazzstreams.org. We turn next to music by Roosevelt Hoover III. This is his album Backyard Blues, which is a self-released endeavor. And we're going to check out Jimmy Smith's Back at the Chicken Shack, featuring Roosevelt on the organ, Joe Behrman on trumpet, Dan Robbins on bass, and Phil Hawkins on drums. And following that, we'll check in with Mark Winkler, along with the new one by Billy Childs.

And my apologies for stepping all over Matt Pinman's bass solo. This is Heroes by Billy Childs from his latest release, Triumvirate, out on Mack Avenue Records. We also heard from Mark Winkler, his album Love Comes First, and we heard Everything But You. You can pick that up on Cafe Pacific Records. And we led off the set with Roosevelt Hoover III with Back at the Chicken Shack from his album Backyard Blues. Hope you enjoyed this hour exploring some of the latest new grooves hitting the jazz scene. I'm Clay Ryder. Thanks for listening. I look forward to the next time we get together.

0: On Fresh Air, you'll hear revelations from well-known actors, like Zach Galifianakis on the story behind his last name.
1: It's actually shortened, Terry. My real last name is Galifianakisberg. So, you know, that's an exclusive for your show.
0: Fresh Air, bringing you some of the biggest names in American culture and some of the most difficult to pronounce. 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
2: Once they raise prices and they find that their customers are not running away in sufficiently large numbers to bring down their profits, but that they can actually increase their profits, they keep doing that as everybody else is doing it, and you kind of have entered a new type of game.
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4: A woman building a cake.

We are back with another Brazilian Hour. I'm Sergio Melnichenko, and we have a very special show ahead. Don't miss coming up very soon, a whole set with songs related to Brazilian food. Don't miss it. But now, let's have Flora Punin, Beth Carvalho, João Bosco, Joyce, and Toquinho.

Then we had Toquinho, composer, singer, guitarist with Regra 3, Joyce with Menino das Laranjas, João Bosco with his Mano Que Zoeira, title track of his album. Beth Carvalho brought us Não Sou Mais Disso, Flora Purim opened with Tamanco no Samba. You are listening to The Brazilian Hour. I'm Sergio Mionischenko, always bringing to you some of the best in Brazilian music. Up next is a very special set. We invite you to pull up a chair and savor the rich flavors of Brazil, where music and cuisine go hand in hand, and every song tells the story of a dish, a place, and a tradition. We begin with Chico Buarque de Holanda with his deliciously vivid Feijoada Completa, a musical recipe for Brazil's most iconic dish, slow-cooked, full-bodied, and meant to be shared among friends. From there, we go to Silvia Nicolato. She brings us Almoço na Casa do Dino, Lunch at Dino's House, a warm and intimate portrait of a homemade meal where conversation flows as easily as the food. Then, the elegant Eliane Elias serves us No Tabuleiro da Baiana, a tribute to the vibrant street food culture of Bahia, alive with rhythm, spice, and Afro-Brazilian tradition. We continue with the legendary Dorival Caymmi and Vatapá, evoking the flavors of the sea and the soul of Bahia in a song as rich as the dish itself. Djavan adds his poetic touch with Farinha, a staple of Brazilian table transformed into a metaphor through his unmistakable style and groove. And to close, Mariana Aidar takes us to the bustling marketplace with Feira de Mangaio, where colors, aromas, and sounds blend into celebration of Brazil's cultural and culinary diversity. So sit back and enjoy.

And then we had songs related to Brazilian food. We heard Mariana Aydar with Feira de Mangaio, Djavan with Farinha, Dorival Caymmi with Vatapá, Eliane Elias with No Tabuleiro da Baiana, Silvia Nicolato with Almoço

almoço na casa do Dino, and we opened with Chico Buarque de Holanda with his feijoada completa. Yes, you are listening to the Brazilian Hour. I'm Sergio Mialnischenko, always bringing to you some of the best in Brazilian music. We continue with Gilberto Gil, Lô Borges, and Tim Maia.

That was Tim Maia with Amigo Verdadeiro. Lo Borges with his Vento de Maio. Gilberto Gil with A Rita. This is the Brazilian Hour. 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Once again, this is Brazilian Hour Z460. 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For more information, visit brazil.sdsu.edu. I'll leave you with drummer Robertinho Silva with Exit and Flags, or Saídas e Bandeiras, from his album Shot on Go. For the Brazilian Hour, I'm Sergio Mialyshenko. Thanks for listening e até a próxima.

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3: Hello and welcome to the Global Village. I'm Chris Heim.

This time in the Global Village, it's Global Village at the Savannah Music Festival. Each spring since 1989, the festival has presented some of the world's best classical, jazz, roots, and international artists in over 2 weeks of performances. And each month here in the Global Village, we feature a festival performance from a top world music artist or group who's appeared at the festival. This time, it's the acclaimed Mongolian group Onda Union in this edition of Global Village at the Savannah Music Festival.

0: With its high plains, deserts, sparse rainfall, long cold winters, and short hot summers, Mongolia is land best suited to nomadic herding. Though at one time, about 8 centuries ago, it could boast of being the largest empire in the world, for the most part, this sparsely populated, landlocked region was under the sway of China or the Soviet Union, and in many ways, outside of the main currents of world history. But these harsh conditions and isolation gave rise to a distinctive culture, including unique forms of traditional music shaped by the nomadic life, the land, and the central place of the horse in Mongolian culture. Among Mongolia's contributions to the music of the world are overtone or throat singing, long songs, and the horsehead fiddle. With the social, cultural, and political changes in Asia in recent decades and the expansion of world music, Mongolian musicians and bands are finally beginning to attract a well-deserved international audience. One of the finest groups performing today is the one you're about to hear, Anda Union. Formed in 2003 in the capital of Inner Mongolia, a province of China, the 9-member ensemble represents a number of Mongolian ethnic groups, performs on a wide range of traditional Mongolian instruments, and draws on the rich, deep, and varied wealth of traditional Mongolian folk forms. Learning and performing from childhood, the members of this group have become some of the finest preservers and purveyors of the music of the Mongolian steppes. So let's head to the stage of the Charles H. Morris Center for Anda Union here on Global Village at the Savannah Music Festival.
1: Hello everyone, welcome to Anda Union. My name is Narsu. Narsu means pine tree. Pine tree in Mongolian, evergreen. So Anda means blood brother or sister in Mongolian. Our music comes from the Mongolian grassland, which are the source of all life for our people. The first song from the Western Inner Mongolian Ordos, the song called
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Hello everyone. My name is Urban. I left Grassland when I was 13 to study music. And now, live in the city. This song, Hometown, is about missing Grassland and my family. Thank you.

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1: Hi, I'm Meghna Chakrabarty, host of On Point from WBUR. Every day, On Point tries to help make sense of our world. 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
3: The next song, Der Cha, the song from the Eastern Inner Mongolian, Horchin. That song sounds like Judishinu song competition. Der Cha,

0: I know. Hello. My name is Jingle Tu. Next song is my song, White Horse. This song about horse and fiddle story. Murum Horin Damok, Sukhin Sar Murmino.
1: This is Morin Hor. Horse and fiddle. Two string. Each string inside have 200 whole string. No, here's very different weather, so change a lot. So a lot of tuning. Sorry.

Next song called it Onaze, Onaze's flower name. Mongolian people comes together to celebrate unity and peace.

0: You're listening to Mongolian Group On to Union. We're back in just a minute with the conclusion of their show here on Global Village at the Savannah Music Festival.
1: We hold these truths to be self-evident, that all men are created equal, that they are endowed by their Creator with certain unalienable rights, that among these are life, liberty, and the pursuit of happiness.
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3: Maine Senate candidate Graham Plattner is a working-class Democrat leaning into one message, that the political system is rigged to favor the wealthy.
4: 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It's not left and right.
3: And that message helped Democrats take the Senate in this year's midterms on the next Morning Edition from NPR News.
5: Hello, everyone. I'm Sehna. Next song is Bumbure. This song comes from my hometown. It's from many years ago, and it's about our old religion, and tells how they drive evil spirits from a young girl.

So really thank you, Sivana Music Festival, for putting in here beautiful stage and a very good audience. Thank you. Welcome to our hometown, beautiful Kazakhstan, Inner Mongolian. You want? Have a lot of horses? Yes, thank you. And our friends. Thank you. Hi. Okay. So, thank you for coming. So, our last song from the West Mongolian is a song called Hero Jungle.

Thank you, everyone. Everyone, one more song. Okay, one more song.

Thank you, everyone. So one more horse song, 10,000 gathering horses.

0: 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Special thanks to Ryan McMakin, Artistic Director of the Savannah Music Festival, for his assistance in the production of this program. 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
4: From the Center for Investigative Reporting and PRX, this is Reveal. I'm Al Letson. When refugees making the dangerous journey to Greece get in trouble, they call a hotline run by Tommy Olson.
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4: 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But first, this news.
8: Live from NPR News in Washington, I'm Windsor Johnston. President Trump has yet to announce whether he'll approve a proposed peace agreement with Iran. Speaking on Fox News, Trump suggested a decision could come soon.
9: We're close to a very good deal, and if we can make it good, otherwise we just start up with the Department of War, as we call it. And it's been very successful. You saw Venezuela. It was a one-day win, and this is really a win already. We've defeated their military. Essentially defeated their military. I would rather get a deal because we can open the strait immediately upon signing.
8: Negotiators are working to resolve a number of key issues, including sanctions and Iran's nuclear program. Defense Secretary Pete Hegseth says the talks have been productive, but neither side has indicated when a final agreement might be reached. Meanwhile, tensions in the Persian Gulf remain high. The U.S. military says it fired a missile this weekend to disable a commercial ship that was headed toward an Iranian port. The incident occurred near the Strait of Hormuz, where shipping traffic has been a major focus of the dispute. Israel and the Lebanese group Hezbollah are once again trading cross-border fire. NPR's Greg Myrie reports the attacks are continuing despite a declared ceasefire.
10: The Israeli military says it shot down rockets fired from Lebanon and directed at several towns in northern Israel. Israel is waging a large air and ground offensive across the border in southern Lebanon and is telling Israeli residents to expect increased attacks from Hezbollah. According to the Associated Press, Israel carried out another round of airstrikes near the Lebanese town of Nabatea. Israel recently ordered residents to evacuate from more than a dozen villages in that part of southern Lebanon. Israeli and Lebanese officials met Friday at the Pentagon in Washington, but there's no sign that the ceasefire is likely to take hold. Greg Myrie, NPR News, Tel Aviv.
8: Primary elections in the U.S. continue this week. Voters are heading to the polls in a number of states on Tuesday, including California, Montana, and New Jersey. NPR Stephen Fowler reports on key races to watch in Iowa.
11: Iowa is no stranger to political attention in presidential elections, but a slate of surprisingly competitive midterm contests highlights the state's importance for both parties' futures. In Tuesday's primary, all eyes will be on the Democratic race for U.S. Senate, where state lawmakers Josh Turek and Zach Wall seek the nomination to run against Congresswoman Ashley Hinson. On the Republican side, there's a crowded field in the governor's primary. But Friday evening, President Trump endorsed Congressman Randy Feenstra in an effort to push him over the top. For November, the Senate, governor, and three of four House races are all likely to be competitive. Stephen Fowler, NPR News.
8: This is NPR. The National Transportation Safety Board is investigating a deadly bus crash in Virginia. Authorities say the bus plowed into several vehicles that were slowing for a work zone early Friday morning, killing five people and injuring dozens more. NPR's Marie Andrusovich reports investigators are examining a range of possible factors, including driver fatigue, medication use, training, and equipment.
12: A family of four from Massachusetts and a 25-year-old woman in an SUV were killed in the chain reaction crash on Interstate 95. NTSB board member Tom Chapman says preliminary findings suggest the driver of the bus did not respond to a lineup of stopped traffic near a work site.
13: It seems fairly clear that if there was any braking, there wasn't much because of the speed and the severity of the collision, but too early yet to know.
12: U.S. Transportation Secretary Sean Duffy said in a social media post that the bus driver, a U.S. citizen originally from China, held a commercial license but does not speak English. Investigators say they are looking at language proficiency, among other potential factors, but have not yet drawn conclusions. Marie Andrusovich, NPR News.
8: President Trump's executive order expanding access to federal lands is now raising questions about what changes may follow. The administration says the move will boost recreation, energy development, and rural economies. Conservation groups argue it could open more public lands to drilling, logging, and off-road vehicle use. I'm Windsor Johnston, NPR News, in Washington.
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15: From the Center for Investigative Reporting and PRX, this is Reveal. I'm Al Letson. On most nights, Tommy Olsen sits in a makeshift office at his home in Tromsø, Norway, an island north of the Arctic Circle. He lives there with his wife and five kids.
16: I like to call it an office, but it's not. It's the hallway between the kitchen and a bedroom and a bathroom. So, and this is where I work.
15: Tommy used to work with children with disabilities, but he gave up that job to run a hotline from his home.
16: It's kind of insane how many people contact me on a daily basis.
15: It's a hotline for migrants facing danger thousands of miles away. People risking their lives for a chance at getting asylum in Europe.
16: Like, yesterday I had 55. The day before I had 37.
15: The people who call Tommy are trying to reach Greece from Turkey, where around 2.5 million refugees are now living. Some pay smugglers thousands of dollars. They travel in small boats. A lot can go wrong, and when it does, they call a stranger living in the Arctic for help.
16: It could be people who just have arrived on a Greek island and they need medical assistance and are afraid to contact authorities. Or it could be people in distress at sea, people drifting in boats or life rafts.
15: It's a harrowing journey across the Mediterranean Sea. More than 31,000 people have died or gone missing since 2015. And back in January of 2022, the danger wasn't just in the waters.
17: Please hold for us as soon as possible.
15: This woman was part of a group from Afghanistan. They had just reached the Greek island of Lesbos when she contacted Tommy.
17: We don't want that the police get us and pushed back again. We're scared of that so much.
15: Tommy says he's received scores of calls like this before from people afraid of being hunted down.
16: By men in uniforms, with black masks, carrying guns, driving around in cars without license plates, in broad daylight.
15: Think of Tommy as a 911 operator, only he's not dispatching ambulances. He's dispatching human rights workers in Greece. People who can show up to protect migrants from having their rights violated. Only, in this case, no one came. And the situation got dire very quickly. Tommy says masked men captured the group, put them into an inflatable life raft, and pushed them back into the sea.
18: The Greek police caught us and left us in the sea, in the middle of the sea. Come, help us, come, help us.
15: Adrift, in open water, the group was terrified.
18: The boat is not good. The water is coming inside the boat. All the children, 17 children that we have, we are here.
15: In desperation, Tommy says he had to call the Turkish Coast Guard. Eventually, they found the boat and rescued the men, women, and 17 children. Tommy was upset that no organization came to protect the group from being forcibly expelled from Lesbos. But he understands why. Helping save migrants is something that can land you in jail. And Tommy Olsen knows all about that. In Greece, he's a wanted man. Today, we're updating a story we first brought you in 2025 with reporters Dina Rothenberg and Viola Funk from the Berlin podcast studio Slowly Media. They investigated how far one country is willing to go to stop the flow of migrants and punish human rights defenders. Here's Dina.
19: To understand what's happening in Greece recently, you have to go back to the Greece of 2015.
20: The latest arrivals on Lesbos as migrants continue to brave winter weather to get to Europe.
19: Nearly a million migrants entered the country that year. These were people fleeing repression and wars in places like Afghanistan, Syria, Iraq, and Libya. And the Greek islands were the gateway to asylum.
21: These people, as soon as the boat arrived, they were shouting, Europe, Europe, and they're thanking God for helping them to make that journey safely right here in the shores of Greece.
19: Those who reached the islands were joyful, but others never made it. People were drowning by the hundreds, and news crews documented the shocking images.
22: Nothing has captured this crisis like the picture that we began with last night.
19: A picture of the lifeless body of a two-year-old Syrian boy. He was dressed in a red T-shirt and had washed up, drowned on a beach.
23: It's these images of Aylan Kurdi that have finally brought the tragedy home to people in Europe and pricked the conscience of European leaders.
19: Governments and ordinary citizens were moved. Volunteers from across Europe descended on Lesbos and other Greek islands. They joined with locals to help rescue and support the new arrivals. Tommy Olsen was one of those volunteers. He was there on the beaches night and day.
16: We picked up people from boats who were already dead. We worked on children on the beaches who had drowned. I didn't know what I walked into.
19: Tommy's low-key and can keep his cool, which helped him cope with what felt like a constant emergency. Soon he was traveling to Greece 5 or 6 times a year and paying for the trips with his family's holiday budget money.
16: Yeah, it was at times very tense in the family. They didn't quite understand why I needed to do this.
19: During this time, a powerful volunteer community took shape. Regular people were becoming human rights workers, including Tommy, who was mastering the geography of the islands and building a network of people centered on helping.
16: I had a pretty good network of people and organizations who I had a daily contact with over WhatsApp, and I started gathering information.
19: Soon, Tommy was documenting what was happening in Greece on Facebook. At first, he shared basic information.
16: Number of people in the camps, number of boats arrived, if there had been drownings, and of course, the need of supplies.
19: It was a way to say things like, stop sending baby clothes. Tommy became a key source of information. After a few years, the welcoming attitude towards asylum seekers trying to reach Europe began to wane. Greece's infrastructure was buckling, and other European countries weren't helping enough. The mood started to shift from compassion to anger and fear.
0: There's tension in the air on Lesbos. 4 days of civil unrest has people on edge.
19: Amid widening protests over the handling of the refugee emergency, a new government in Greece adopted tougher policies on migration. It was welcomed by some voters, but criticized by human rights groups. By 2020, Tommy found himself compiling evidence of what he believed were massive human rights violations by Greek authorities. Scores of people being rounded up and illegally expelled from the islands. It's all up on the website of his NGO, the Aegean Boat Report.
16: We document the situation in the sea to put spotlight on things that goes under the radar for journalists and big newspapers.
19: Tommy says exposing human rights violations is what's made him a marked man in Greece. Also, there are new regulations that make it harder for volunteers like him to help the new arrivals.
16: If you bring people water or food after they arrive, because it's hot, they need something, you will be arrested for assisting them.
19: Only organizations registered with the government are allowed to help. And it's mostly big NGOs like Doctors Without Borders that are able to meet the strict requirements. Smaller groups like Tommy's find registering too difficult. Tommy believes all these tactics are a way to make the journey to Greece harder and more dangerous so that migrants will stay away. But people keep coming. Tommy says they're just forced to take more risks. They come at night and land in very remote places where nobody can see them.
16: In 2015, they always took the boat and drove towards the light. Because that's where they knew there were people, that's where they knew they got help. These days, lights means police, lights means pushback, light means being arrested, beaten. So they travel to the areas without any light.
19: We spoke with a number of refugees who eventually reached Europe, and they corroborated Tommy's allegations. Several wouldn't speak in front of a microphone. Some feared their asylum applications would be negatively impacted. Plus, recalling these memories is often re-traumatizing. But one woman agreed, provided we protect her identity.
1: I'm 22 years old. I'm married and I live here with my husband and my daughter. And I'm from Afghanistan.
19: We are calling this woman Amali. She was born and raised in a community of refugees who fled Afghanistan for Iran, back when the Taliban was coming to power. When she turned 18, Amali says her parents announced that they were planning to marry her off to an older man. She was devastated, but she had a plan.
1: My dream was, okay, I go to the Europe, everything will be good, nobody can find me. The European people are kind, they will help me.
19: But first, Amali would need to make it to Turkey.
1: One night, we just leave everything, our life, and we escape from Iran to Turkey.
19: Amali and her husband lived in a refugee camp in Turkey and tried to apply for asylum there first, but were told applications were not being accepted.
1: They told us it's finished, it's full. We have a lot of refugees here and we can't cover all. And I don't know what you want to do, but you can't stay here in Turkey.
19: So they paid a smuggler to get them on a boat to Greece. By this time, Amali was pregnant and expecting her first child. The couple made it to Lesbos, which sits just a few miles away from Turkey.
1: We arrived on the islands and I was so happy. I told myself, and we were so happy. Congratulations, we arrived, everything is finished. We can start our life.
19: That's not what happened. They survived crossing the Aegean Sea from Turkey, but they still aren't safe. On Lesbos, Amali says her group walks for several hours in search of a refugee center. Before they reach any kind of town or village, a police officer crosses their path. Some of the people from her group panic and take off.
1: But I told them, why are you escaped? They are police officers, they can help us, don't escape. And I told them, hello, can you help us? We are refugees, we want to stay here.
19: The officer seems kind, his questions are polite. But as soon as other officers arrive and round up the group, the whole situation changes.
1: Suddenly I saw they are so angry. Why are you coming here? We don't want refugees here. Why are you come? It's finished.
19: Amali is confused and doesn't understand what's happening.
1: I told them, you didn't help us. You are police officer. We are in danger. You should help me. They told us, no.
19: Amali remembers it like this. The police officers leave. Then a new group arrives. Men in dark blue clothing with balaclavas. The masked men start hitting people, pushing them. They separate the men and women and tell Amali to come with them.
1: And I told them, okay, no problem. My husband shouted and tell me, don't go. Where are you going?
19: What happens next is an alleged sexual assault and may be disturbing for some listeners. Amali says the men force her to strip off all her clothes. They touch her and look for money in her private places.
1: I told them, okay, that's enough. I'm scared. I'm young. I can't believe that I'm here. And he told me, don't come again. Don't come back to Greece.
19: They return her to the group and take away the other woman.
1: One by one. And nobody speak about that. I just see everybody crying.
19: Then, she says, they force the men to line up and take off all their clothes in front of the woman and children. Amali covers the eyes of a 2-year-old girl next to her. She says the masked men start beating the men with belts.
1: All of my husband's body was black when we come back.
19: What follows is something that refugees have reported to human rights groups. And it's been captured on cell phone videos and shared with people like Tommy. First, the men, women and children are forced into a van. Then they are taken to a remote beach.
1: There was so many people, right. About 20 persons saw us and they are laughing. We crying and they laughing. And every time they told us, don't come back. Go back and told other refugees to don't come. Lesbos is finished. Greece is finished. Your dream, it's not here.
19: She says the armed men ordered the entire group into a life raft in the middle of the night. No engine, no steering, nothing. A boat drags the raft out into the sea. It's pitch black and raining. The men in the boat use long sticks to push them out into the open water, towards the coast of Turkey.
1: I can't believe that this situation happening for me. I told them my life is finished. I don't want this baby. I don't want myself. I don't want to be alive more. We will die here at the middle of the water. Nobody helped.
19: Tommy Olsen has documented many cases like Amali's. On his website, he estimates that since 2017, Greek authorities have left nearly 100,000 people drifting in the waters between Greece and Turkey. Over the course of nearly a year, we repeatedly asked the Greek government for an interview, but we never got a response. We also sent them an email with the details of our investigation, but again, no one replied. In public press conferences and in media interviews, the Greek government has strongly denied that armed and masked men were systematically pushing asylum seekers back out to sea. To Tommy, it's obvious that the men not only exist, but act on behalf of the government.
16: You should try that in a city. Take a car, take off your license plate, put on a balaclava on your head, like a bank robber, and drive through town. And see what happens. I think local police would pick you up pretty fast.
19: To say that Tommy is outspoken is an understatement. And he's made some enemies along the way. In Greece, newspapers have accused him of working in cahoots with smugglers. So have politicians. Then, in January of 2023, Tommy was notified that Greek authorities were charging him with being part of a criminal network. They alleged that he helped 8 people from Africa enter the country illegally by planning that trip with another man who was in Turkey at the time. He's also facing charges. Tommy's lawyer says the man was just a refugee trying to get asylum. Tommy was supposed to show up in a Greek court to defend himself, but through his lawyer he refused. A judge issued a warrant for his arrest, but it was only valid in Greece, so Tommy kept running his NGO.
16: We should perhaps remember what happened in the Second World War. I think we are forgetting why these human rights and rules were made in the first place. It was to protect people. We are kind of now violating this and trying to build a wall around Europe to keep people out. I think it's wrong.
19: Amali ran up against that wall a lot. It took her 11 tries. But she finally made it to Europe, through Italy, not Greece. She was granted asylum. And now she and her family are living in Germany.
15: As people continue to flee their homelands and head for Europe, there are still a small number of human rights defenders left on the Greek islands. And as they try to help new arrivals reach refugee centers safely, they also try not to get arrested themselves.
2: If I pick you up and you're a refugee and I pick you up with my car, I'm a smuggler. 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This is a very thin line.
15: That's next on Reveal.
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15: From the Center for Investigative Reporting and PRX, this is Reveal. I'm Al Letson, and today we're bringing back an episode about refugees attempting to enter Europe through Greece.
25: The Prime Minister of the Hellenic Republic, Mr. Kyriakos Mitsotakis.
15: In July of 2022, Greek Prime Minister Kyriakos Mitsotakis was invited to the European Parliament in Strasbourg.
26: Thank you, Madam President. Allow me to address this house in Greek.
15: Mitsotakis painted an optimistic picture of his country, which a few years earlier had been on the brink of financial collapse. He touched on everything from energy policy to COVID. And after he spoke, members of parliament got their chance to address the European leader directly. When the migration crisis came up, two German lawmakers reflected the views of many members of parliament.
27: Europe is not to be criticized, but to thank Greece for protecting and defending our common external borders.
28: I'd like to thank you for your efforts in protecting Europe against the ongoing migrant invasion.
15: There was one member who didn't see it that way. What she saw was a humanitarian emergency that Greece was responding to with violence.
29: If asylum seekers try to
4: enter this Europe through your country, their rights are brutally trampled. They are pushed into the Turkish waters and land.
7: Tanique Streek is a member of the Dutch Greens political party, and she didn't let up. She accused the prime minister of trying to silence anyone who tries to expose the mistreatment of migrants.
4: But prime minister, covering up evidence doesn't help, because the reality is recorded and reported time and time again by all relevant bodies of the UN, Council of Europe, by ombudsmen, NGOs and investigative journalists.
7: Mitsotakis has been confronted like this before. He knows the accusation, but he considers his government to be the guardian of Europe.
26: It is the right of every European member state to protect its borders with full respect for fundamental rights. This is exactly what Greece has been doing for the past 3 years.
7: And he often says the same thing, that Turkey is to blame for failing to stop the smuggling operations that bring asylum seekers to Greece.
26: We have been successful in terms of breaking down the smugglers' networks that have really exploited the desperation of weak and traumatized people by encouraging them to embark on a very dangerous journey.
7: But to Streek, Greece is accusing innocent people of smuggling while allowing its own border guards to attack and intimidate asylum seekers.
4: And the border guards are masked men putting lives at risk enjoy impunity, but those who save lives are convicted.
7: People who save lives. The human rights workers trying to protect millions of displaced people on the move.
4: And therefore I ask you, Mr. Mitsotakis, is this Europe?
7: Dina Rothenberg and Viola Funk of Slowly Media in Berlin went to the island of Samos to find out how people on the ground are still trying to help despite all the risks. Here's Dina.
8: Here you have an amazing 360 view.
19: Dimitris Houlis is a local lawyer who grew up on Samos. Before Greece became a major gateway for people seeking asylum in Europe, Dimitris was your typical criminal defense attorney. Today, he's one of the only human rights lawyers on the island, and he runs a non-profit called the Human Rights Legal Project. We're standing on the rooftop of his office and staring out at the Aegean Sea. The water is a blend of deep sapphire and turquoise. Below us, four Coast Guard boats are lined up at a pier.
9: The park police is
8: yes,
9: over
8: it's
9: there.
8: There.
9: You can see it from here.
8: Yes, you can see the boats, 1, 2, 3 in a row.
19: Turkey is just a few miles away, and these boats patrol the waters that surround Greece's many islands.
8: The orange one, it's in order to save people, but it's pushing back people.
19: Dimitris's clients come from places like Palestine, Syria, and Cameroon. Many of them have been forcibly expelled from Greece. And he says these pushbacks are often done by Coast Guard boats like this one.
8: In every pushback you can see, it's there.
19: In 2023, the New York Times published a video of a pushback. It shows masked men delivering a group of migrants to the Greek Coast Guard. Then the Coast Guard abandons them in open waters.
9: Do you think the Coast Guards are aware that you have your office here and that you can actually, like, watch them and their boats when they leave, with what time, how
8: they don't care enough for this. They have seen me. I have seen them taking off their masks. They don't care.
19: We move inside Dimitris's office. He splits up his time working here and at his favorite coffee shop, which is nearby. Dimitris believes the law is on his side. In Europe, it's illegal to interfere with someone's right to seek asylum. And abandoning anyone at sea is also a violation of international maritime law. Yet there have been no prosecutions. Instead, Dimitris says the Greek government is accusing NGOs of bringing migrants to Greece and twisting the work of human rights defenders into something that it's not.
8: I don't want to bring refugees here. People are coming. The question is whether they will come safely or not.
19: The accusations against human rights workers started several years ago when 24 volunteers were charged with money laundering, human smuggling, and espionage. Suddenly, their aid work, doing things like monitoring the Coast Guard's radio frequency to know when boats were coming in, that was called spying. Two volunteers were jailed for several months. But after 7 years of legal limbo, all 24 volunteers were acquitted by the court in Lesbos. An official EU report found journalists have also been harassed, detained, and spied on. And there is Tommy Olsen, who has a warrant out for his arrest. Dimitris says many volunteers are gone now, leaving the sea between Greece and Turkey to the Greek Coast Guard with almost no one else to bear witness to what's happening.
2: Until now, the intimidation from the government has worked. I think it shouldn't. I think if you stood up, nothing would happen to you. It's easy for me to say it because I'm Greek, I'm a lawyer. For someone who is not in his country and if he goes to prison, he won't have the same support as I would have, maybe it's difficult.
19: Dimitris hasn't backed down, but he does have to proceed with extreme caution. Unlike Tommy Olsen, who operates from Norway, Dimitris is on Samos. So when someone calls, he can respond right away. Except it's not that easy. Because first, he has to make sure the caller has left Turkey. Or else, Dimitris could be in danger of violating Greece's anti-smuggling laws.
2: If they contact us while they are in Turkey, tomorrow we're coming, we're not going. It's illegal.
19: Even if they call Dimitris after they touch ground in Greece, it can still be dangerous.
2: If I pick you up and you are a refugee and I pick you up with my car, I'm a smuggler.
19: The law is open to interpretation. So Dimitris believes the best way to protect himself is to be transparent.
2: If you inform the authorities before you help someone, then you are not a smuggler. This is a very thin line.
19: So each time he answers a call for help, this is what he does.
2: So when we have their live location, we notify the authorities and then we run. You have to imagine it like a race.
19: A race to see who gets there first. Police, the armed men in masks, or Dimitris.
2: As you would expect, a Coffee Island coffee in my car. Course.
19: Over the course of a few days, Dimitris drives us all around Samos, pointing out the many places he's rescued people.
10: So where are we going now?
2: We will go the north side, so you will see some of the locations.
19: And along the way, he explains how this race plays out once he receives a call. The first thing Dimitris says he does is notify both the local authorities and an NGO like Doctors Without Borders. That's in case someone needs medical attention. And he does this all by sending an email. This is when the race begins, and timing is crucial.
2: We don't want to send it after we are there, because if they stop us for any reason and we haven't sent it, it's a problem. But also we don't want to send it from the office and then they have more time to us to go there.
19: We make many stops, sometimes at a beach or on the side of the road where he found people hiding.
2: A lot of times you will see them up there in the mountain, climbing, go as high as they can to hide from the Coast Guard and be away from the beach so they don't push them back.
19: On the north side of the island, he takes us to a location that he vividly recalls. It's where a group from Syria and Palestine were found in January of 2023.
2: Here is where they found them. So they come from here up.
19: We're standing in what looks like a parking lot. It's surrounded by thick bushes and trees. At the edge, we look down a steep cliff. Dimitris pulls out his phone to show us text messages the group sent him.
2: Let me show you. 7 January, 12 o'clock. We lack of food and water. Please hurry, we're freezing, starving.
19: They send Dimitris their GPS location several times. And he replies,
2: it is illegal to push you back. Doctors will come in 30 minutes.
19: He's telling the group they have rights, that being pushed back is illegal and that doctors are on their way.
2: Be careful so no one has any danger.
19: This group of refugees had arrived overnight. There were 3 small children, young men, a pregnant woman, and this woman too.
10: My name is Asil. I'm 32 years old. I'm from Syria. I'm a teacher in Syria.
19: Asil is not her real name. She's using a pseudonym because she's worried about jeopardizing her asylum case. Asil fled her hometown of Raqqa to escape war and repression from the militant group ISIS. She says she paid a smuggler and made the dangerous journey across the sea to Samos with 11 other people.
10: The children were very hungry, and the small girl, she was around 2 years old, was crying because she was thirsty and hungry. So we calmed her down.
19: Samos is cold in January. Temperatures can dip down to below freezing. The vegetation is dense. Asil says the group tried to contact the smuggler for directions to the refugee center, but got no reply. The only other number they knew to call was Dimitris's. But before Dimitris and medics could get there, a group of men showed up.
10: A gang of armed, masked people, very big. They had something in their face. They had sticks and guns and speakers, like the police. So we were sitting, and then they took us and lined us up. They searched us, and they took everything. They took the phones, the money, everything. Even the jackets we were wearing, they took it.
19: The story Asir recounts matches testimony from other migrants, like Amali, the woman from Afghanistan we heard from earlier. How they were beaten, strip-searched, robbed, and held at gunpoint. Asil says she was scared for her life.
10: So I started crying here. I lost hope because I thought I had to go back.
19: Just then, Dimitris and the team from Doctors Without Borders arrive. Local police show up too.
11: We all reached the location together. And then we do like we do usually, we start calling with a megaphone.
19: This is Sonia Balron, Doctors Without Borders head of mission in Greece.
11: So we let them know that we are the doctors, we are here, and that if they need medical assistance, they can come and see us.
12: We're here to help. We have a doctor. We have food. Can you hear us? The MSF, Médecins Sans Frontières.
19: Asil was scared because she saw that the pregnant woman she was with was bleeding.
10: In this moment, I started screaming and started calling for the organization. I started screaming that this is my sister who is in pain.
11: It was really like screaming out of fear.
19: Asil says when she cried out for help, one of the masked men grabbed her and hit her.

0: her and hit her.
1: He pushed me to the ground and sat on top of me, and he started to shut my mouth.
0: But with Sonia's team getting closer, Asil says the masked man disappeared into the woods.
1: I ran, and when I saw the doctor's group in front of me, I started crying. There was a very nice lady with them.
2: Then we start seeing one person coming and then another one, and they were screaming and they were crying, they were shaking, the emotional distress was so strong.
0: Sonia remembers the children in particular.
2: Three of the children, they were miming with their hands. They were doing with their hands, they were doing the sign of a gun, crying.
0: Sonia's team provided medical care and took the pregnant woman to the hospital. She says the psychological damage from these violent attacks can last for years.
2: You have people that are being beaten up, and maybe there is no bruise, but there is a trauma inside. There is the fear of losing your life. There is the fear of being pushed back. It's not visible, but the invisible wound and the invisible trauma that it leaves in people's body and in their health is very, very big.
0: Doctors Without Borders documented the experiences of its patients on Samos and Lesbos over a period of 2 years. In 2023, it released an official report about what they called unidentified masked individuals.
2: You have people telling you the same stories again and again, and it's people who don't know each other. So it really shows the systematic nature of this violence. It's not isolated.
0: With the police, medics, and lawyers present, Asil and the group she was with were officially documented so they could register at a refugee center and apply for asylum. A few days later, she and another woman from the group worked with Dimitris to file a lawsuit accusing the Greek authorities of acts of torture, robbery, and abduction. During our time with Dimitris, we crisscrossed Samos many times. He was always low-key. A lot of times he would use dark humor while recalling all these tragic stories. So I asked him how he was feeling.
3: Okay, you haven't understand that we don't feel anymore. We don't have feelings. If you have feelings, you are getting burned out after a month. So no feelings, nothing.
4: A few months after Asil arrived, a big shipwreck in another part of Greece made headlines. 600 migrants died. The Greek Coast Guard came under scrutiny for its involvement in this tragedy, and the case is still open. Four senior officers are facing criminal prosecution for negligent manslaughter. Thousands of people continue to be registered as asylum seekers in Greece, and there are still reports of people being pushed back to Turkey in open waters. Coming up, the targeting of human rights defenders reaches the United Nations.
5: They are being smeared, threatened, and criminalized with increasing pressure and intimidation from the government.
4: That's next on Reveal.
6: Maybe I can train this cat to hear a knock and then hit a button that makes the sound of a dog bark, or train it to launch itself at the heads of intruders.
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4: From the Center for Investigative Reporting and PRX, this is Reveal. I'm Al Ledson. We've been talking about people who are risking their own freedoms to protect the rights of others, and how in Greece, human rights defenders are being targeted and accused of helping migrants enter the country illegally. To Mary Lawler, this is part of a trend in many countries.

0: what always amuses me is the states get up and they say all this good stuff about how great they are and how they support human rights defenders and blah, blah, blah, blah. But the reality is, on the ground, they are targeting human rights defenders. They are treating them unjustly. They are not abiding by the rule of law. They're not abiding by the kind of standards that they would want for their own families.
1: In the parlance of the United Nations, Mary is a special rapporteur, an independent expert who, in her case, monitors the status of human rights defenders. When Mary began her tenure at the UN in 2020, Greece was stepping up pressure on asylum seekers and people trying to defend their rights. People like Dimitris Houlis and Tommy Olsen. Mary's office was flooded with complaints, so she decided to take a closer look. Dina Rothenberg and Viola Funk of Slowly Media in Berlin explain what Mary found. Here's Viola.
2: The first thing Mary Lawler wanted to do was to get personal testimonies from human rights defenders.
0: And so we're very, very glad to meet you all here today.
2: So her office organized a hearing. It was 2021. COVID was still surging, so they spoke online.
0: What I really need is your own specific situation and the situation of other human rights defenders, because that's all I can act on.
2: The group told Mary stories about how authorities in Greece were denouncing some activists as enemies of the state and accusing them of working alongside human traffickers.
3: Such crimes as being part of a criminal organization, money laundering, forgery, fraud, facilitation of illegal entry.
2: People also told her how local media was stoking public anger by publishing unproven allegations.
4: Several times people in public have started screaming and shouting at me, saying that I'm supporting refugees and I should leave from this place.
2: And then there was also Dimitris Houlis, the lawyer from the island of Samos. Like many of the others, Dimitris described being smeared in the local media for his work.
5: One day I saw my picture in a pro-governmental newspaper saying that this is a traitor.
2: Tommy Olsen from Norway also testified about how authorities were targeting him with false accusations.
6: This was a clear attempt to intimidate me, to silence, and resulted in death threats against me and my family.
2: Mary Lawler heard from more than a dozen people. At the close of the meeting, she told the group all their work was being imperiled by a fortress mentality that's taking hold across Europe.
0: It needs a serious response to what is happening. Trying to crush the spirit out of you all for your humanitarian action is not acceptable. So thank you very much. I'm sorry I have to go now.
2: United Nations special rapporteurs have no real legal authority in the countries they report on. They conduct fact-finding missions and make recommendations. So it's part diplomacy, part detective work, and part shaming. Months after hearing from the embattled human rights defenders, Mary went to Greece to see the situation for herself. She met with government ministers and interviewed human rights workers. Mary took what she learned in Greece and brought it to the UN in 2023.
7: Defenders active in this area are under severe attack in Greece.
2: She did acknowledge that Europe as a whole was also at fault for failing to develop a fair and equitable system for asylum. But, she said,
7: this in no way justifies the violation of the rights of refugees and migrants and those who seek to protect them from pushbacks and other attacks. I urge the government to consider the findings of my report and take action.
2: In her report, Mary laid out 27 recommendations for the Greek government, including dropping criminal charges against human rights defenders. But today, more than 3 years later, something happened that Mary Lawler probably would not have expected back then. Tommy Olsen was arrested in Tromsø, Norway, on March 16, 2026, after Greece charged him with smuggling, espionage, and participating in a criminal organization. He was released on bail, and my reporting partner, Dina Rothenberg, caught up with him at his home.
8: I was kind of shocked, surprised.
9: Tommy and I spoke over a video call in early May. He told me the day he was arrested, someone from his local police department called and asked him to come in for questioning. Tommy refused the request and said he wanted his lawyer present. He told me he went grocery shopping instead.
8: And when I got back around 10, two police cars was outside my house, one blocking the street and one outside. It was very strange.
0: And in this moment, were you scared?
8: No, I was really angry.
9: Tommy knew an arrest was possible because the prior month, the Greek court, of course, changed the national arrest warrant against him into a European arrest warrant. Meaning now he wasn't just wanted in Greece, but in every European country, including Norway.
8: This was so unnecessary to bring out the kind of police cars and people running around my house.
9: Tommy says after he was arrested, he was rushed into a court hearing without his regular lawyer. Instead, he was represented by a public defender. And a judge signed off on his extradition to Greece. He appealed, and after 5 days, he was released from detention. Tommy's lawyer argued that if Tommy was extradited, he would be subjected to inhumane treatment.
8: I trust the court to not send me to Greece for something I haven't done, but we will see what will happen.
9: While he was waiting for a decision, Tommy kept working, still responding to the hotline for migrants in distress at sea. Still counting the numbers of dinghies with migrants left out at open waters, and still documenting human rights violations by a country requesting his extradition.
8: We are talking about kidnapping, torture, rape, and killings. I don't know if it gets more serious than that. So how do we treat those who document? Do we treat them like a criminal and just extradite them? Put them in the hands of their accuser? That's not right, right?
9: On May 15th, I received a message from Tommy. He was letting me know that a court of appeals in Norway dismissed Greece's request for extradition. That meant Tommy could stay in his country. In their decision, the judges said that Tommy's actions were legal in Norway and protected under international law. What happens to human rights defenders like Tommy ultimately affects the migrants and refugees they're trying to help. And back in Greece, the reality of what's at stake, people's lives, is something that Dimitris Choulis wanted us to understand.
10: First time I'm coming here at night.
11: Let's find it.
9: Last day in Samos, Viola and I drove with Dimitris to a remote cemetery on the southern part of the island. He says this is where the local government buries migrants who died while trying to reach Europe.
12: And these funerals, like, what do they look like? Who's coming?
10: No one. And sometimes us. The Beatles have a very nice song, Eleanor Rigby. You have to listen to it.
2: It's a famous song about a woman named Eleanor Rigby who dies. And nobody seems to notice. Nobody comes to her funeral.
10: So it's the same here. It reminds me of the song. No one is here.
2: Dimitris has been here many times, but it's his first time here at night. We use the flashlights on our phones to see. The actual cemetery sits behind a stone wall, but Dimitris wants to show us what's outside the walls of the cemetery.
10: We are now in the middle of the forest. All these things, you see?
12: Wait, what?
10: These things?
12: No.
10: Are graves?
2: Dimitris is pointing to small mounds of dirt on the ground, each with a number. These are the graves of deceased migrants. He says only a few have plaques that were put there by their families. But for most, there's just a number.
10: Number 28. If you go closer or if it's there, you will see more numbers. Number 30 there.
2: These aren't the only unidentified graves of migrants. An investigation by a European media collaboration found that more than 1,000 refugees who died at the borders of Europe were buried before being identified. More than half of those graves were discovered in Greece.
10: So everywhere, number 31, small. Seems like a child.
11: So on the graveyards, you only see numbers and the year?
10: Yes.
11: Not even names?
10: Nothing. Because they are unknown.
2: We step over each grave, quickly catching a glimpse of the numbers.
11: Do you have any idea how many people are buried here?
2: Dimitris points at the ground.
10: So the last number we see there is number 33, so at least 33.
2: Inside the stone wall, in the actual cemetery, there are headstones with names. Most are the graves of Greek people, but there are a few migrants buried here too. Because once Dimitris and his organization realized that people were being buried unidentified, they started to organize proper funerals.
10: It's me and the people that funded the project. We decided that we have to do something more. What we try to do, we try to put a name and a plaque with his name and the day that he died.
2: Dimitris shows us the grave of a 5-year-old Afghan boy named Yahya Ayubi. Yahya drowned while his family was trying to reach Samos.
10: Here we put a plaque, we have something in his language, and then we have in Greek that it wasn't the sea or the air, it was the policies and the fear that caused this.
2: It wasn't the sea or the air, it was the policies and the fear that caused this. What Dimitris means is this. If applying for asylum wasn't so dangerous, and if fear wasn't driving people to hide and risk their lives, then maybe those who've died would still be here today.
1: 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Our lead producers were Stephen Rascone and Michael Montgomery. Cynthia Rodriguez edited the show. Special thanks to reporter Francisco Grillmeyer, Wida Hamdan, and Reveal's Nadia Hamdan. 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Our theme music is by Camarado Lightning. Our executive producer is Brett Myers. 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I'm Al Letson, and remember, there is always more to the story.
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14: Under President Trump, Justice Department prosecutors have struggled to secure criminal indictments from grand juries. In recent months, federal judges have dismissed several high-profile cases for allegations of prosecutor misconduct. How the Trump Justice Department is eroding judges' and jurors' faith in the grand jury process. Next time on 1A.
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19: Feeling
20: I'm
19: full of worth?
20: I'm feeling full of value.
19: Well, in that spirit, I'm Jad Abumrad.
20: I'm Robert Krulwich.
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23: $7.
19: $10,000.
24: Yeah, I would say $5.
20: On things...
19: that seem...
16: priceless.
19: Priceless.
17: Priceless.
24: Priceless. Is it really...
19: So start at the top. So
24: bring
19: so
24: on the pressure.
19: We're going to start the show with a story from our producer, Molly Webster.
24: I don't remember any of it.
19: Started actually with some medical journals.
24: Yeah, that was interesting because it was some of the most poetic writing I've seen out of doctors ever. One journal article said, like, what would one more month mean to a 37-year-old mother who has four children? Or what would one more month mean if you are a 67-year-old who's about to go traveling around the world? People were just kind of like drifting these questions out there where they were saying,
19: all these questions seem to circle around a seemingly simple story of the pricing of a drug. Cancer drug.
24: And the story begins with this guy named Leonard.
3: Leonard Saltz. I'm a medical oncologist at Memorial Sloan Kettering Cancer Center,
24: which is here in New York, and it's one of the largest cancer centers in the country. So it's June in 2012. Mm-hmm. Leonard Saltz is at a conference, and at this conference is a pharmaceutical company called Sanofi, and they give a presentation about a new drug that they have.
3: A drug called Zaltrap. Zaltrap is a drug that targets the blood supply to the tumor.
24: It cuts off the blood supply, which means the tumor can't grow. So this new drug is presented, and they, like, present the data.
3: And they showed that the survival difference
24: between the people who got Zaltrap and the people who didn't
3: was 1.4 months, or 42 days.
24: In other words, if you take this drug, you could get 42 more days of life. On average,
3: 42 days.
18: Down to the
3: yeah.
18: fine grain.
3: Oh, please. I could show you some graphs that have been put up at meetings that show survival curves calculated out to two decimal places in terms of months. So I'm looking
18: that's
3: at the.
18: That's like not a tenth of a month.
3: A hundredth of a month. That's a little over 7 hours.
18: What?
3: It's pseudo-precision.
24: Pseudo-precision.
3: At any rate.
24: Anyways, the FDA approves the drug. And basically, once the FDA approves a drug, public insurance has to take it, and then the private insurance companies just follow suit, which means you get prescribed the drug and people pay for it.
21: And what does the drug cost?
24: That's the thing.
3: It costs
24: roughly
3: $30,000 for a three-month course.
24: Wow.
3: So
24: Leonard's like, wow, that is expensive. And there was already another drug on the market, did the same thing, and it cost half as much. To put that in context, this is just one drug that's $11,000 a month. A normal cancer patient might take dozens of drugs.
3: One needs growth factors to help support the white blood cell count, which you sometimes need in chemo. Those can be $5,000 every 2 to 3 weeks. If you need antibiotics to treat infections, those aren't cheap. And then you need a pharmacist to prepare it. They're labor intensive. You need tubing and equipment and needles to give it. You need trained nurses to administer it. You need doctors to take care of the patients. And don't forget there's a cost for a CAT scan or MRI. And then, of course, someone's got to pay for the real estate, the heat, and the lights. None of those prices are figured into it, okay? I'm just giving you the cost of the drug.
24: So Leonard calls up one of his colleagues.
22: My name is Peter Bach. I'm a physician at Memorial Sloan Kettering.
24: Peter is the number cruncher of the group, and Len grabbed him and ran him through all the data.
22: And we walked through the out-of-pocket expenses for Medicare beneficiaries. If they don't have additional insurance, 20 cents of every dollar they pay out of pocket.
24: They'd be paying something like $2,000 out of pocket every month for just this drug.
22: It's $2,200, if I remember the number correctly.
24: For a lot of Medicare patients.
22: That's all of their money. Never mind other drugs. That's when I thought we should go public with it.
24: Memorial Sloan Kettering, they decide to boycott this drug.
3: Now,
23: when you guys made that decision, was that feels like a big deal?
3: It did feel like a big deal, and it felt like a big enough deal that we decided to write the op-ed piece in the New York Times.
24: They write an op-ed in the Times that basically says, look, this is crazy. $11,000 a month for a drug that maybe gives you 42 more days of life?
3: Is that worth it?
24: We reached out to Sanofi to talk about the price of Zaltrap, and they declined to comment. But in a statement that they released when this whole Zaltrap thing happened, they said that they incur so many costs for researching and developing and bringing a drug to market that is what their pricing is based on. Leonard doesn't disagree.
3: We need these companies. They're the ones developing the drugs.
24: Which aren't easy to develop.
3: If we talk about colon cancer.
24: He says for years there was only one drug on the market called 5-FU.
3: 5-FU was patented in August of 1957. It was from 1957 until 1996 that a second drug came along.
23: That's how long it takes to develop a good drug, or?
3: In that interim, there were over 70 drugs that were tried and failed.
23: I feel like I don't give it enough credit because that just astounded me.
3: It's very, very hard.
24: And that, according to Leonard, is one of the reasons why prices are just going to keep going up.
3: But sooner or later, this system is going to fall apart. And at what point does society say,
19: there isn't an infinite number of dollars that we can commit to our healthcare system. Mm-hmm.
23: It's funny because I had this interesting reaction to the word society. Why is society involved in my conversation with my doctor about if I want to take this drug that may give me another month and a half of life?
19: Why is society involved? Because you're not paying. Someone else has to pay that.
24: Obviously, he says, it's your insurance. I mean, say you're part of a policy that has 1,000 members.
19: Let's say that the premium for that is $100. So we got $100, 1,000 people, we got ourselves $100,000. Yeah. Yeah. Okay? So we now have $100,000 to take care of that 1,000 people.
24: For that month. For
19: whatever amount of time. Yeah. If now one person comes up with a healthcare cost, let's say it's for a month, that is $100,000 in that month, everybody else is in trouble. There's no money left.
24: So they write this op-ed saying, like, prices are too high and the drugs are not that great. And sort of the next, like, notable wave is 100 doctors get together and they co-sign an editorial, which basically says, we totally agree with everything you guys are saying, but we have an even bigger issue. You know, with Zaltrap, you're talking about an expensive drug that maybe doesn't really do that much. It's kind of easy, even though it had never been done before, to say, we're not going to use this. But what do you do when you have a really expensive drug, but it's really, really good?
19: Is that like a one day in the future we will face this kind of question?
24: No, that is like a now, today question.
4: The most important new medicine approved this year.
24: Everyone I talked to pointed me to this new drug.
5: Called Sovaldi.
6: It's known as Sovaldi.
24: Sovaldi.
7: Why many in the medical community are calling the new medication
24: a blockbuster.
21: Sovaldi came on the market last December.
24: So that's December 2013.
21: Correct.
24: This is Bruce.
21: Bruce Moll. I'm the editor of Commonwealth Magazine.
24: He's written about Sovaldi, and here's the basic story, right? It is a drug that treats
21: hepatitis C,
24: which is caused by a virus.
21: And the disease itself goes to work on your liver. It inflames it, it scars it.
24: It can cause liver cancer, cirrhosis, it can be fatal. And for the longest time, the treatments that they had just really weren't that great, or they just had wretched side effects. But along comes Sovaldi, and it's one pill, 12 weeks. You take it with some other antiviral meds. It is a super simple treatment option.
21: And the side effects are very minimal.
24: And so a lot of doctors start to prescribe it.
21: In the first half of 2014, 70,000 people in the country, in the United States, were treated. And it had a 95% rate of cure. In other words,
24: holy cow,
21: the virus was
24: big.
21: Eradicated. That's very big.
24: But in fitting with our story,
21: this drug costs $1,000 a pill.
24: Whoa. For like one pill that I take?
21: One a day.
24: Which angered a lot of people with Hep C. In total, it costs $84,000. And if you think about the fact that in 2014, we know at least 70,000 people got this drug.
21: Then you're starting to talk about serious money.
24: Wait, I just want to say that I just timesed out 70,000 times 84,000, and I got something with seven zeros in it. It's 588, and then there's seven zeros, which is like $5 billion.
21: Yes. Yeah.
25: The big question is how states will pay for what could be upwards of...
24: And so we have a situation where states are basically having to ration.
21: Yeah.
24: Say in Massachusetts,
21: most of the insurers currently are requiring some liver damage before you can take the drug.
24: Similar restrictions are happening in other states. Florida, it's happening in Oregon, Illinois.
26: The doctor says the only option may be to wait until you're even sicker.
24: And then there's Arizona. Out of the entire state, public insurance only approves 180 people for treatment.
19: Well, just 180?
24: Just 180. Now, when I talked to a representative of the company that makes the drug,
27: Greg Alton, Executive Vice President for Corporate and Medical Affairs for Gilead Sciences,
24: he says, you got to keep in mind, this is not a chronic care situation. This is a
27: cure. We're talking about 12 weeks of therapy, period. That's it. And you're done and you've cured somebody.
24: So he says, this is a one-time deal. This is like one-time $84,000. And then you're done. Think about all the years you'll live without having an illness. Then you'll see.
27: Over a 20-year period, the savings that will accrue to the system by having a patient cured of hepatitis C.
24: He also said it's important to understand that every hepatitis C sufferer is not going to hit the system at the same time. So all of the cost is spread out, right? Which is totally true, but I think there's like this bigger picture here, and Bruce points it out too.
21: It's sort of like a precursor of what could come, because these companies are developing drugs all the time. What if you could get a drug, but it was very expensive to treat diabetes?
24: And then you're talking tens of millions of people.
21: An enormous segment of the population.
24: Even if just a fraction of them want a drug that's $1,000 per day, that's practically our entire U.S. budget.
21: What do you do in that case? A drug comes along like that and throws everything out of whack.
24: This is the part where I really sort of got hooked in, where it's like, how do you answer this question? Is it that, you know, at a certain point, you just draw a line and you say, beyond this point, we're not paying.
19: But beyond what point?
24: Exactly. I mean, that's the hard part. Like, how good does a treatment have to be for you to say this is worth the price that it's been set at?
0: I don't think we reject it out of hand, but I don't think...
24: I got into this a bit with Leonard. In the case of Zaltrap, they said, all right, 42 days, that much money, we're not going to do it. But would it have been different if it was 50 days or 100? Is that enough? I'm sure you want to be talking in years, but I guess the question is, like, what would be a... Is there a magic line for you?
0: I can't personally determine it for everybody, but ultimately as a society, we're going to have to reach an understanding of what that cut point is.
24: What is one more year or one more month or one more day of life worth to us?
0: You know, people like to say, yeah, so what's the value of a human life? And the answer is, boy, that's a complicated question, but a really important one, because nobody thinks it's infinite.
5: Ah, well,
24: I guess what does 42 days mean in the sense of, is that something that you'd pay $50,000 for if you were, I mean, of course you would. That it's like,
5: no,
24: I think, even ask the question, but I don't know.
5: Well, I think it's a good question. I think ethically it would be to the good of patients and doctors to have this conversation.
24: This is Susan.
5: Susan Gubar, writer of the Living with Cancer blog for the New York Times.
24: Back in 2008, Susan went to the doctor. She hadn't been feeling well for a while. They thought it was some sort of bowel issue. But then the doctor walked into the room and said she had
5: advanced stage ovarian cancer. Most ovarian cancers are diagnosed at a late stage, and it's basically incurable. You're given a diagnosis of 3 to 5 years.
24: Wow, that is, you go from having unlimited time in your mind to 3 to 5 years in like a doctor's visit.
5: Yeah, it's a big shock. You sort of enter a zone where you're not quite aware of what you're doing.
24: That day, the day she was diagnosed, she was told, pack a bag, get in a car, and drive to Indianapolis. You need surgery now.
5: So I went the next day to Indianapolis, and the day after that, I had the debulking surgery, which takes out the ovaries and the uterus and the fallopian tubes and the spleen and sometimes the cervix and sometimes the appendix and the bowel. And
24: are you serious?
5: It's called the mother of all surgeries.
24: And then, just like that, she was doing multiple rounds of chemo.
5: Chemicals that are used... they destroy all quick-growing cells.
24: Okay.
5: So, for example, you have no hair, no eyebrows, no eyelashes, that you know. I got terrible sores in my mouth. I have no idea why, but I know this happens to other people. But yeah, the other thing is this extreme fatigue.
24: And Susan, who writes for a living, couldn't even read.
5: I would look at a page and think, had I turned a page? Chemotherapy, it really is toxic to the spirit, to the heart, to the mind. Just the normal aspects of life feel polluted.
24: Have you ever had to think about cost?
5: I was never informed of the cost of any drug or any procedure I was given, which really makes me think about how masked
1: these costs are.
24: Would you want to be thinking about cost while you're going through it, or is it better to just say, here are your treatment options, these are statistical outcomes, like pick one, and then we'll deal with it on the other side?
1: I think there's a kind of unspoken agreement among everyone that the insurance company or Medicare is going to pay. And if it's the government, that means our grandchildren are going to end up paying for all of this money. So yes, I guess to answer your question, I think it would be healthier to know what these things cost. On the other hand, I have to say as a patient, I was so traumatized, I'm not sure I could have taken that information in. I was thinking about your what it's worth, what's it worth title, and I was thinking that the American individualistic, optimistic response would be, well, whatever it takes. Whatever it takes. Life is worth it, whatever it takes. But whatever it takes will not cure my cancer. So I think this question changes when you have incurable cancer. It becomes a different question, which is, when is enough enough?
24: I remember when she said that, when is enough enough? I was just...
0: I don't know that we are ready to say there's one magic line.
24: Thrown back to this conversation that I had had with Leonard Saltz, where he was saying that...
0: we have to look at everything in terms of value.
24: Before we figure out what we're willing to pay, we have to think about what we are paying for.
1: Yeah, I don't think we know what...
24: For Susan, you know, 6 years ago, she decided that she was going to get chemotherapy because, in part, it would be more time with her daughters.
1: Yeah. But I think we're changed by the treatment, too.
24: For now, Susan's cancer is basically under control because she's on this new drug.
1: For two years and now a month, and I am counting.
24: Okay, fair.
1: I've been alive without a recurrence, without the cancer growing, by taking these pills every day. But when these drugs stop working, and I've been told they will stop working, I'm not sure I would want to go back to chemotherapy. But I suspect I don't know until I get there.
19: Producer Molly Webster.
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28: Hey, this is Kevin Cubbins, your co-host on Beale Street Caravan. Next time on the program, we'll have Cedric Burnsod with us. Also joining us will be writer Preston Lauterbach to discuss his book, The Chitlin' Circuit and the Road to Rock and Roll. That's all coming up next time on Beale Street Caravan.

0: Hi, this is Nick Forster. This week in E-Town, we've got a great new show for you. From the Northwest, the band Fruition is with us. From Montana, singer-songwriter Madeline Hawthorne. And former NFL quarterback Jake Plummer joins us to talk about beneficial mushrooms and more. That's all this week in E-Town.
1: Hey, I'm Jad Abumrad.
2: I'm Robert Krulwich.
1: This is Radiolab, and today...
2: Well, we're still on the subject of worth, but this is a totally different take.
1: Yeah, and this comes from our producer, Matt Kielty.
3: And it starts with BuzzFeed writer Gregory Johnson.
4: So, okay, maybe you should start with what has now become sort of the infamous wedding drone strike.
5: Is that right?
4: Was that sort of where it started for you?
5: Yeah, so this strike happens in a very rugged part of Yemen.
3: It's Thursday morning.
5: December 12th, 2013. And
3: early that morning in a small village,
5: a group of guys, roughly 50 to 60 people,
3: including a soon-to-be married man, pile into a bunch of cars and they start driving.
5: This is the convoy, the wedding convoy.
3: Now, in the lead car of this convoy was this man. His name is Abdullah Muhammad Al-Taisi. We spoke to him through an interpreter in Yemen. And Abdullah told me it was his neighbor who was the groom to be married that day. And so they were all driving up to the bride's village. Abdullah said they got there a little before noon, ate lunch, recited wedding poems.
5: After lunch,
3: they grabbed the bride, and they start driving back to the groom's village for the actual wedding ceremony. Now, Abdullah said that ever since they'd left that morning, through lunch, all day long, they heard this humming.
5: This sort of metallic whirring, this metallic thumping overhead.
3: No one in the convoy could see it, but they knew what it was. A drone.
6: The same sound hearing all the day.
5: It's nothing new for people in rural parts of Yemen by this point. They don't think anything of it.
3: It's common to hear those sounds.
6: Yeah, you usually hear it there.
3: So, they keep driving.
5: Basically, if you can imagine it, they're sort of winding through these wadis, these desert mountainous places.
6: The road, he said, is mountainous.
5: They're all strung out on this rutted out little dirt track.
3: 11 cars, single file.
5: Finally, they reach this little clearing.
3: Up near the top of this cliff, where they all slowed down and started to bunch together. Because apparently, one of the cars had gotten a flat. Some guys got out, fixed it, got back in their cars. Then right at that moment,
5: the sound shifts somehow. And then the missiles start.
3: Four of them.
5: In quick succession, the shrapnel is just flying everywhere.
3: In a blink, it's over.
5: People are trying to figure out what has happened. All the screaming. There's fires that are burning.
3: And Abdullah, his car was torn up. He had shrapnel in his face.
6: Two wounds in his face. One in Yemin or Yasar. In the right hand, left thigh. One on in the back.
3: And he says that once he saw there was smoke, his first thought was, where's my son?
6: He was looking for his son.
4: His son was there?
3: Yeah, a young man who'd been a few cars back from him.
6: Missile hit the fourth car on the convoys, and he was married with two boys and one daughter.
3: Abdullah said he could move, so he got out of his car and stumbled back toward the fourth car. To find his son.
6: Yeah, he said he found him just next to the car. Before just he died. No, he didn't talk to him. Just he looked at him and just passed away.
5: So there are 12 dead. And typically what happens in Yemen is that as soon as someone is killed, they're buried very, very shortly thereafter. What happens here is something different. The people in the convoy take the bodies of the dead and they take them back to Redda.
3: This big town near where the drone strike occurred.
5: There's a video I have.
3: That's what you're hearing, where you see some men take these 12 dead bodies
5: and they line them up in the street on this bright blue tarp, and they sort of wrap them in these cheap blankets. And so there's this huge crowd that just gathers around.
3: And at a certain point,
5: this very tiny, very leathery old Yemeni who's sort of holding on to the back of a pickup with one arm.
3: He stands over the dead,
5: sort of swaying over the bodies and just lecturing the crowd on what happened. He's just screaming at them. And so you can hear his voice start to go hoarse. And he's screaming, an American drone killed these. It was a massacre. These people are on their way to a wedding. Why did this happen? Why were they killed?
4: Why did they target this convoy?
3: Well, according to the U.S. government, they had received intel that on that day, in this convoy, was an al-Qaeda operative
5: named Shawki al-Badhani,
3: who apparently had been planning attacks against the U.S.
5: That's why they took the shot. And in fact, they say that he was wounded in this wedding convoy strike.
2: And do we have any reason to believe that?
5: I have no reason to believe it.
3: Greg spent weeks in Yemen, talked to survivors of the drone strike.
5: Talked to people who were there. No one knows this guy.
3: And Greg says the guy isn't really a member of either of the tribes that were involved in the wedding. And so to him,
5: It makes no sense that he would be there.
3: To him, this was a terrible mistake. But what really got me interested in Greg's reporting is that he goes really deep into the question of, like, how do you repair something like this? When you have two totally different cultures with two different traditions, how do you find a way to try to make this right?
7: I don't think you can.
2: No.
7: I mean, historically, do soldiers have an obligation to repair the damage they do?
3: No, there's no obligation. But what's happened is we've actually created an obligation for ourselves.
2: Hmm. In Americans have?
3: Yeah.
5: And there's a great law professor at Yale.
7: What's his name?
5: His last name is Witt. It's John Witt.
8: That's me.
3: We ended up tracking down John Witt to talk about how the U.S. first started to try to right the wrongs in war.
8: That starts with General Pershing in World War I.
3: So, 1917.
9: America is called to arms.
3: The Great War ramps up, so we start shipping young men.
9: Thousands of them and millions more to follow.
3: Over to Europe.
10: We'll be over. We're coming over.
3: Specifically, France. And in charge of these men was a man named John J.
8: Commander of American forces on the Western Front.
3: Stern man, handsome mustache, bit of a maverick.
8: General Pershing's nickname was Blackjack. And
3: when he first arrives in France with his troops, General Blackjack Pershing,
8: he's got this problem, which is that he has jeeps.
9: Built in America, shipped to France, and manned by our men.
5: So World War I is the first war in which the U.S. Is shipping a lot of automobiles.
3: More than 100,000.
5: For the soldiers to drive.
3: Cars, trucks, jeeps.
8: And jeeps are really great. They get his men from one place to another.
3: From Paris to Amiens to, I don't know, Marseille.
8: But they also run into French farmers' chickens and cows, children, sometimes just the farmers themselves. Mm. Sometimes it was probably just ordinary car accidents, and sometimes, no doubt, a little French wine was involved.
3: So this is Pershing's problem. He's trying to run a war overseas.
8: And it wasn't any good for him to have grumpy civilians at his rear.
3: Mm. And so Pershing has an idea. He will use
8: cash,
3: money, to right our wrongs.
8: Huh. Well, and so he goes to Congress and begs for a statute. And Congress obliges really quickly. There's no sign this is a controversial thing.
3: But it was a genuinely new thing, because for the first time in the history of war, as far as we could tell, you had a state compensating individuals. Usually it's state to state. Here you have state to individuals. And so the U.S. government starts systematically paying money for the loss of a non-American life in war.
4: How much?
8: Geez, I don't know.
3: It's actually surprisingly hard to find documentation mentioning specific amounts. But whatever the amounts were, it seems to have worked.
10: We're gonna swear our debt to you.
3: Pershing wrote in his biography that the swift and prompt settlement of claims had a great effect upon the people.
7: And is this, I mean, is the idea here that, like, this is what we would do with the drone strike victims we talked about, that we'd pay them money?
3: Well, it's a bit trickier than that, because the thing that Pershing got in World War I, it came with a catch.
5: And that is that there's a combat exclusion.
3: In case you just walked in, that's Gregory Johnson. And what he means is that this law, basically what it said, is that we'll pay your claims if it didn't happen on the field of battle and it wasn't a combat situation. If it was combat and it was on the field of battle, then tough luck. That's just war.
5: So if U.S. soldiers were driving to a fight and they ran their car into somebody and they damaged that car or killed that person, those people would not be able to get compensation. Whereas if the U.S. soldiers were driving to a bar and got in an accident, they would be able to get compensation.
3: But the problem is, once we get into these counterinsurgency wars,
8: civilians are suddenly in the middle of the fray.
11: Charges have been made that troops killed as many as 567 South Vietnamese civilians during a sweep.
3: This is, in a way, the story of modern warfare.
12: Air raid sirens are beginning to sound over Baghdad.
13: President Karzai says he's delivering his final warning to the U.S. after a U.S. airstrike accidentally killed more than a dozen mothers and children.
3: By the time we get to Afghanistan and Iraq, the fighting is happening in cities, so there's no difference really between the battlefield and where people live. And so the line between what's combat-related and what's not combat-related, it starts to get blurry.
14: And so in 2003 in Iraq, there were actually people lining up. You know, there were civilian military operation centers. People started lining up outside of these saying, my family has been harmed, I want help.
3: How many people do you remember?
15: If I had to guess, it was, you know, maybe around 80 people or so.
3: That's a ton of people.
15: Yeah.
3: That's John Tracy. He was a military lawyer in Iraq in 2003. And before him, Marla Keenan.
14: I'm managing director of Center for Civilians in Conflict.
2: So when they came with a complaint, what sort is it, like you ran over my chicken or you knocked out my window?
14: No. Much more serious.
15: I mean, I think of cluster bombs. During the Shock and Awe campaign, one of the types of bombs that we were using, or the Air Force was using, were what they call cluster munitions.
3: Basically, John says Air Force planes would fly over these targets and drop hundreds and hundreds of these tiny little
15: bombs, smaller than a Coke can.
3: And a lot of them would land in maybe a parking lot or a field, and they wouldn't explode.
15: So on a number of occasions, you'd have, mostly it was kids, right? Because the kids would see it, and
3: they didn't know any better.
15: It would just run over and kick it, and then that's when it would explode.
3: Huh.
15: I had a lot of those, close to a dozen. And so that was a difficult one because it's combat because the Air Force dropped it because they were, you know, bombing the city.
3: Right.
15: But at the same time, days, weeks, even months have gone by and this thing is just sitting in the ground. Couldn't we say it's not combat?
3: And this was a real question that John had to ask his boss, and then his boss asked his boss.
15: They eventually sent the question up to the Army Claims Service, and they said, no, it's combat.
3: Meaning they're not going to pay.
14: Basically, like, we are in an armed conflict, and this was an unfortunate incident, but an incident that happened during a lawful combat operation, and therefore, we're sorry. And that's basically it.
15: So I said no to a lot of people.
3: And so like in World War I, with General Pershing, military officers, they started lobbying their bosses for an expanded system so they could start making more payments. And eventually the military does expand it.
16: And how much are they paying?
14: Well, I haven't, like, the U.S. military hasn't given me access to a database or anything like that. But through FOIAs and interviews, I've seen different numbers.
3: Marla says that in 2006, the ACLU filed a FOIA request and eventually got their hands on hundreds of claims files. And in those files, what you see are a bunch of different numbers, but one that comes up again and again.
14: $2,500.
15: $2,500 by and large.
3: Hmm. Now, someone like John could have paid more, but that meant they'd have to run the claim up the chain of command.
15: Exactly.
3: So it was almost like there were these ceilings.
15: $2,500 for a life, $1,500 for property damage. And then eventually the property damage amount got raised to $2,500 as well. And like that didn't make any sense to me, that somebody could get so much for a Toyota Corolla, but you were just going to get the same amount for a lost life.
3: Like, I can't get over, I mean, $2,500 seems like just such a nominal amount. And the practicality of that money, of, like, if you were to kill someone who is the breadwinner of a family.
14: But we're not actually trying to pay full compensation, right? Like, we're not trying to say, we think if this 20-year-old man had lived to be the average age in Afghanistan, that he, you know, that it would have been $60,843, right? Like, that's not the thing.
2: Do you ever, you know, we had people who were killed here in an attack.
16: The federal government is one step closer to cutting its first checks to families of those killed and injured on September 11th.
2: And those people have been compensated. Mm-hmm. The levels of compensation to the New York victims is pretty high.
17: The range of payments for a death claim ranged anywhere from $250,000 to just under $7 million.
2: Do you notice that?
14: I do. I do. But that's a very different type of monetary payment.
3: Well, yes and no. Essentially, it's a person's life. And
14: yeah.
3: I mean, I think there's an argument to be made that there's an empathy in the number that you come up with, in the amount that you pay for someone's life.
14: I totally get what you're saying. The $2,500, I think it's any amount of money. If I told you 10, would you feel better about it?
3: I'd feel a little bit better.
14: You would?
3: I think so. 10,
14: what does it get you, though? In the end, $10,000 doesn't buy anything more back than what you lost.
3: I don't know what 10,000 gets you exactly in Afghanistan, but my assumption is that it gets you a lot more than 2,500.
14: But does that really help you? Is that really what you want?
2: Is the money unimportant to you, really? It sounds like the money's really...
14: I'm not a victim, so I don't know that I can answer that. To me, if it happened...
3: And at this point, Marla told us a story about how, before she got into this line of work...
14: I had several friends who were journalists.
3: One of those friends was a man named Chris Hondros.
14: Yeah, he's a photojournalist. He was a photojournalist.
3: And back in 2011, Chris was on assignment in Libya, moving with a rebel group, when they were fired upon, and Chris was killed.
14: Yeah.
3: And Marla says when she found out that happened...
14: I wanted someone to explain to me why that happened. I mean, sorry. I just wanted someone to explain. I didn't, you know, like, I knew his family wasn't going to get any money. I knew that these guys that shot a rocket propelled grenade at him weren't going to care. No one was going to explain. But I wanted that.
2: And the money then becomes an occasion for you to say, like, not just I'm sorry, but here's what happened. It's the here's what happened part.
14: I think it's the token that's given with the apology and with the explanation.
2: But it's the apology and the explanation that matter to you.
14: Yeah, that's why we call it amends, making amends.
8: One of the things that is true of money damages generally is there are desperate efforts to find some common language between the party paying and the victim. Some Esperanto for communicating the meaning of what's happened in a language that the other side knows matters.
3: That's how John Witt puts it. But the problem is, in order for that Esperanto to work, it has to say the same meaning to both sides, which for John Tracy wasn't really about the money at all, or not just about the money. It was as much about the envelope that the money was in, or that there was a real person there to hand it to them.
15: I wasn't the one who raided their house. I wasn't the one who killed their daughter. But most of them, they, you know, just wanted to look at somebody who's in a uniform and say, you really messed with my life.
3: And that opportunity is exactly what Abdullah Al-Taisi will never get. His son was killed by a drone he never saw, operated by a man he'll never meet, on behalf of a country that still doesn't admit it was a mistake. And so the money he got, which in the end he says was the equivalent of 30,000 U.S. dollars, way more than anyone got in Iraq or Afghanistan. Still, all he can do, without anything else to go on, is just compare amounts.
18: Mm-hmm.
6: He can accept that only if he gets, you know, the payment equal to those, you know, to like in America, how you compensate someone who lost his son, for example, killed.
3: If the payment was equal.
6: Yeah.
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24: We're going to do everything we can to make sure that no one can even get up enough speed to hurt someone with the vehicle.
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25: Okay, now it's my left ear. Hello, Soren. How are you?
7: Good. How are you doing?
25: I'm good.
7: Hey, I'm Jad Abumrad.
2: I'm Robert Krulwich.
7: This is Radiolab, and so far we've been talking about the value.

0: Robert Krulwich.
1: This is Radiolab, and so far we've been talking about the value of our lives.
0: And then the value of other people's lives.
1: Next up, the value of...
0: everything.
1: All of it.
0: Everything.
1: Everything. And by everything, of course, we mean...
2: the value of nature.
1: That's Carl Zimmer, science writer, regular blower of minds.
2: So we think of ecosystems as just kind of sitting there. But actually, they're doing things. For example, cotton farms in South Texas.
1: Mm.
2: So, the farmers are doing their thing.
1: Like this guy.
3: James Parker.
2: Planting their cotton, they're collecting it.
3: I farmed about 500 to 600, 700 acres of cotton, so say 2,000 bales.
2: They're doing what farmers do.
3: I spend a lot of time on a tractor, and you have to check your water every morning, every evening.
2: Meanwhile, they have all this extra help in the air.
3: Yes.
2: They have bats.
3: How many bats are out there, you really don't know.
2: Flying all around. The bats eat 2/3 of their own weight in insects every night.
1: Wow.
3: They eat all night long, all kind of bugs.
2: A whole bunch of pests that would otherwise be eating the cotton.
0: Now, a few years ago,
3: a guy named John Westfall
2: did a calculation.
3: He came out to my farm and did a study.
2: Each year, the farmers, collectively, they make about $4 or $5 million off of these farms.
0: Question was, how much of this was because of the bats? Because, bats are natural pesticides.
3: If the more they're eating, the less I got to spray.
0: And here's what the scientists figured out.
2: Out of $4 to $5 million, it was around $700,000 that you could ascribe to the bats. It does give you a glimpse at the kind of scale of value, economic value, that nature has that we generally just totally ignore.
1: But we talked to a guy who didn't ignore it.
4: My name is Robert Costanza.
0: In fact, he took this way of thinking to the absolute limit.
4: Yes. So the question was, what's the value of all of these ecosystem services globally?
2: All the services on Earth.
4: We tried to synthesize all of the studies that had been done around the country and the world.
1: Like that bat study, except they didn't just look at cotton farms. They looked at
2: tropical forests, rivers and lakes, coral reefs, coastal wetlands, inland wetlands, the ocean, woodlands, temperate forests.
4: It goes on and on.
2: Grasslands. It's kind of the Excel spreadsheet from hell.
4: It can get tricky.
0: So Costanza and his colleagues took all these different studies, summed them together, did a whole bunch of math, and came up with a number.
2: Which in today's dollars is $142.7 trillion per year of services. And that's more than all of the gross national products of the world.
1: Let me ask you, I get the way this would work with a bat, like the bat's eating the bugs, but like how do you do it with like a field or something? Like how do you even figure out what the services are?
2: Well, for example, a salt marsh.
5: And we are in the water now.
6: Yes, we're in the water.
1: What is it? Wait, so a salt marsh, is it like the Florida wetlands but salty? I suddenly don't know what a salt marsh is.
2: Salt marshes are wetlands that are on the coast.
1: Got it.
6: Yep, we're standing in about a foot of water here. We're quickly approaching high tide.
0: We sent one of our producers, Simon Adler, to a nearby salt marsh to talk to this guy.
6: My name is Adam Welchel, and I'm the director of science for the Nature Conservancy here in Connecticut.
0: And Adam gave Simon a kind of inventory of
6: some of the services provided by coastal salt marshes. A stream of goods and services that have been provided over time.
2: One of the things it does is it takes water that's coming in from inland and that's laden with all sorts of pollutants, all sorts of bad stuff.
1: The salt marsh will trap that water so that the pollutants settle. And then very often, the marsh grass will suck up that water into the roots.
2: And clean it up.
6: Yep.
0: So you could ask, very simply,
2: how much would you have to spend to keep your water that clean?
6: One second. Well, there is one other study I wanted.
1: Adam Welchel said that scientists in New England have already figured that out.
6: For flood control, water supply protection, pollution control, it's roughly about $31.22 per hectare per year.
0: Then you got to add the value of all the plants that feed the fish that end up on our dinner plates.
6: $338 annually per acre.
1: Then there are the bird watchers that buy lattes that support the local economy.
6: $490 per hectare.
0: The list goes on and on and on and on.
2: You do get kind of obsessed with it. You start becoming an accountant and writing down numbers just furiously. It gets you to think about nature in a different way than you had before.
7: There's this galling element, though, or this aspect, like when I first came across the...
1: At this point, our producer, Tim Howard, jumped into the interview, and you'll also hear our producer, Soren Wheeler, in just a second.

0: I do feel like in an example like the salt marsh, which cleans water, that's all reliant on people being there that need the water. So if you didn't have people there, does that salt marsh cease to have any value?
1: But Tim, haven't you ever had a conversation with somebody who just, like, if you make the aesthetic argument, which is that nature should be preserved for its own sake, there's a whole category of humanity that just doesn't respond to that argument. This becomes a way to talk across the aisle.
0: But it does still feel like it demotes something of infinite value to something of a piddly value.
2: Well, it can't really be infinite value. I mean, what's
0: like
2: that
0: a mother's
2: mean?
0: Love. You don't think your mother's love is priceless? I mean, you know.
3: Okay. I totally accept that there is this sort of priceless aspect of nature. But if you are in the government in a very poor country, you have some tough choices to make. If somebody comes to you and says, okay, you've got these lovely mangroves. Now, it turns out that this sort of setting where the mangroves are is the perfect place for shrimp aquaculture. We're going to put in these farms. We're going to grow shrimp. You are going to get millions and millions of dollars in tax revenue. If you're thinking about the welfare of all the people in your country, that might be a really powerful argument. Now, into that kind of a discussion, you can bring in the fact that these mangroves are sitting there doing all sorts of incredibly valuable things. In fact, they've done these kind of calculations. And in some cases, the services that mangroves provide are 4 times more valuable than what you could get out with shrimp.
1: Is that a hypothetical situation?
4: No.
1: That's a conversation you have.
4: That's what we're asked.
5: This is Glenn Marie Lang. She's an environmental economist for the World Bank. And she says very often she finds herself in exactly this kind of conversation.
4: Particularly, you know, I work for the World Bank, so our primary clients are our governments.
1: Philippines, Vietnam.
4: And when you're talking to a minister of finance and saying, you know what, you really
1: I know jobs are jobs, but you need those marshes. They have value.
4: They'll say, well, yeah, that's true, but that means I'm going to have to reduce the money that I put into the education budget. So you've got to really make a strong argument about the benefits.
1: Mm-hmm.
4: That's really where the rubber hits the road.
2: Well, I mean, that's it.
5: Here's the counter argument. It comes from Doug McCauley, an ecologist at the University of California, Santa Barbara.
2: The real danger is that we actually succeed, that we convince people that nature is valuable because it makes money. And then we're really in trouble in the many instances where it doesn't make us money.
1: What do you do in a situation, he says, where, say, a bunch of rivers are running dry and they're, quote, depreciating in value?
2: You know, by the same logic that you train me to think with, we should go out and liquidate these natural assets. That makes me feel really uncomfortable.
4: On the other hand, I want to say that when you don't put a value on these services, basically they don't get counted.
1: They get implicitly assigned a value of 0, according to Glenn Marie Lang. And as we were debating this and going back and forth and back and forth, we bumped into a story about what happens when all of these value of nature ideas are let loose into a world of fruits and trees and human uncertainty.
6: The Parable of the Bees.
5: We heard this first from writer J.B. McKinnon, who says the story begins
6: in Mao County in central China, rural area, fairly remote.
5: Lush green mountains filled with apple orchards.
6: And apple orcharding was the main business.
5: And according to JB, in the 1990s...
6: the wild bees of Mao County slowly started to disappear. And there was a few different reasons given for that. It could have been the destruction of the habitat that the bees nested in, the heavy honey harvesting that wasn't leaving enough food for the bees.
5: But the prevailing theory is actually an economic one, because in the 1990s, as China was shifting to a market-based economy, apple producers were under pressure to produce more apples. So they started spraying pesticide.
6: Probably it was a constellation of all of those things and a few others. End result is the bees stopped buzzing in Mao County.
5: Which, if you are an apple farmer, that's a disaster.
6: As bees travel from flower to flower in search of nectar, they're dusted with pollen, which is the means by which flowers engage in sexual intercourse. So if you don't have the bees making the birds and the bees on the blossoms, then you don't get fertile flowers to turn into fruit.
5: And obviously, if you're a fruit farmer and you have no fruit to sell, you have no income.
1: So what do you do?
6: If you're an apple farmer and you don't have bees, then you need to find some other way to pollinate the flowers. And I guess they concluded, well, we'll have to do that ourselves by hand.
7: In Mandarin Chinese, we say Zhen Gong Shou Fen. So basically, that means a manual pollination.
5: This is Harold Thibault.
7: I'm a correspondent in China for the French newspaper Le Monde.
5: A couple of years ago, he heard about the apple farmers in Mao County. So he flies to Chengdu and he and a friend hop in a car. And
7: we drive for like 5 or 6 hours until we reach this village, Nanxin.
5: Tiny little village.
7: And we actually saw that there were lots of farmers in the trees, like on the apple trees.
6: Straddling up on these often thin and spindly branches, men and women that I've seen in photos in any case.
5: Harold and his friend took pictures, and if you look at those pictures, you'll see the farmers holding a little brush.
6: This little pollen brush that they'd constructed using things like chopsticks and chicken feathers and cigarette filters.
5: And they'd have a little bottle filled with pollen, and then what they do, they dip the brush into the bottle and they paint a flower blossom with the pollen. They dip their brush back into the pollen and they paint the next flower blossom again. And then they dip the brush back in again and they paint again and they dip again. And hundreds and hundreds of flowers per tree.
1: God, what a pain in the ass that sounds like.
6: Yeah, the image of this, of these Chinese orchardists standing up in these spindly trees traveled around the world through environmental circles. And the message that it seemed to send was that, you know, this is what happens if you lose biodiversity. You end up standing in the trees doing the job that the bees used to do on the wing.
5: For free.
6: For free.
8: Those people are just like human bees.
1: But then this guy enters the story. This is Yin Sun Chen.
8: Yeah, human bees.
1: 4 years ago, he traveled to Mao County to do a sort of economic analysis of just how much the loss of the bees was hurting the farmers of Mao County. But what he discovered, weirdly, was that the trees were producing more apples than ever.
8: There are more production for hand pollination apple tree than a bee pollination apple tree.
1: Really?
5: You mean the people were doing it better than the bees had been doing it?
8: Yes.
1: A lot better.
6: Fruit production went up 30%.
5: That's what the farmers told Yin Sun Chen.
8: Because I think hand pollination can pollinate more thoroughly. They can pollinate every flower.
1: And bees don't pollinate every flower?
6: Bees are a little bit... you know, they're a little bit uneven when it comes to pollinating.
5: You're so polite.
6: They don't like it if it's cold. They don't like it if it's damp. They don't like it if it's windy. But you send people out there and tell them to pollinate every damn blossom, and they're going to do it. And there was the additional benefit of the people that you paid. They'd go to the bar, they'd buy groceries, they'd spend those earnings in their local communities in a way that obviously bees never did.
1: So here you had this whole story that was supposed to be about how important the bees are, you know, this whole parable of biodiversity.
5: And it turns out maybe the lesson's just the opposite, that actually we don't need bees.
7: Right. So let me find my notes about the wages exactly.
1: But there's one more chapter to the story. Harold Thibault told us that when he visited Nanchen,
7: I talked with one farmer. His name is Zheng Zegao. He's 38. And he said, in his opinion, the hand pollination might disappear in a few years.
5: Apparently, as China's economy has continued to grow, workers have started demanding better pay.
7: The wages are getting so high for the workers that the farmers have to employ to help them. Basically, it's not efficient economically to do the hand pollination anymore. That's what a lot of farmers say. They still...
1: Now they're likely thinking, damn, we need those bees back.
7: Right, yeah.
5: Problem is,
7: there are no bees in those villages anymore.
5: Here's where that story leaves me. Mm. It leaves me thinking that economics is just not a good way to go. Putting a value, even a precise and thoughtful value on a bee or on a pound of pesticide, you do it and you think you're smart, but then the value changes. And the bees go from being worth a lot to being worth nothing to being worth everything, all within a few years.
1: Or,
5: that's why economics is a dumb...
1: Well, no. I want to argue the other side for a second. Nowhere in the story did someone walk into the middle of the proceedings and say, you know what, the bees do have value, here's the number. In fact, you know what, Carl, when we were talking to him, told us...
3: You know, there have been estimates that the value of the pollination that comes from wild bees is $190 billion.
1: So that's globally, right? But still, there was nobody in the room giving that kind of number, so the bees were inherently valued at zero.
5: But remember, bees are valued at zero only until humans get valued more. Then bees go down, bees go up. Like, you have to have a lot of numbers in your head.
1: But here's what I like about this idea is that when you put a number on a bee or a bat or a marsh, it's like an attempt to force a kind of long-term thinking. You can't just say, don't do that. I mean, that's the thing that, like, conservationists say, don't. But if you say, don't do that because here's the value.
9: Here's the loss. You're gonna say.
1: Yeah, here's the loss. Well, then that actually gives the whole precautionary don't thing some teeth.
9: Oh, except for this, that if you go businessy on nature and you're wrong,
4: there are irreversibilities.
9: That's how environmental economist Glenn Marie Lang puts it.
4: This is one of the differences between nature, ecosystems, and what we produce. You smash your car, hey, someone can build a new one. If you lose the bees, many instances, you cannot bring them back.
1: So the question we got to is there another way to think about the value of nature? I mean, a way that's not economic and therefore short-sighted and all about us, but also not simply about the aesthetics and the beauty, because that can be sort of limiting too. Is there another way?
6: The best I was able to do thinking about this,
9: writer J.B. McKinnon again,
6: was when it struck me that all of this diversity that's out there, all this biological diversity, all these wonderful and amazing and alien things that other species can do is like an extension of our own brains. There's so much imagination out there that we simply could not come up with on our own, that we can think of it as a pool of imagination and creativity from which we as humans are able to draw. And that when we draw down on that pool of creativity and imagination, we deeply impoverish ourselves. You know, in a sense, we are doing harm to our own ability to think and to dream.
9: J.B. McKinnon's book is called The Once True World. He's written many, but this one is my fave.
1: Deep thanks to Carl Zimmer, who's reporting in the New York Times on this topic, is really what got us launched into this whole thing.
9: And what got us through this whole thing is Simon Adler, whose production assistance was invaluable.
1: Thank you, Simon. And thank you guys for listening. I'm Jad Abumrad.
9: I'm Robert Krulwich.
1: We'll see you next time.

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1: Good morning. It's 9:39 on this last day of May. I hope you are enjoying your morning so far. This is WOUB Public Media. 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
2: I'm Windsor Johnston with these headlines. President Trump has yet to announce whether he'll approve a proposed deal with Iran. Talks are continuing with disagreements remaining over sanctions, shipping routes, and Tehran's nuclear program. Defense Secretary Pete Hegseth says negotiations are making progress. At a summit in Singapore, he said discussions have been productive but offered no indication of when the president might make a decision. The U.S. military says it disabled a cargo ship in the Gulf of Oman that was allegedly attempting to breach the blockade of Iranian ports. Central Command says a missile struck the vessel's engine. I'm Windsor Johnston, NPR News in Washington.

Now, after the break, one lucky young man gets the best job in the world. 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
1: 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A quick look at the forecast. Beautiful sunshine today, high near 78. A light breeze out of the east. Tonight drops down to about 51 degrees. Looking ahead to tomorrow, it will be partly sunny skies, high near 76. 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
2: Welcome back to Snap Judgment. Today, everyone wants the dream job, but it always goes to someone else. That is the rule. But what happens when that someone else is you?
3: This story starts back in the early 70s New York, when Merritt Riley was the Yankees' biggest 11-year-old fan.
4: I was hardcore.
3: Well, actually,
4: my mom and dad were big Yankee fans, so I really didn't have a choice, to tell you the truth. It was always extra special to be at a game, smelling the grass and smelling the popcorn. You know, always sought to get autographs and meet the players. But at the games, I'd be sitting there watching the bat boy retrieving foul balls, and I always wondered, how in God's name can I become that kid? I figured, you know, what the hell, I'll give it a shot, and I wrote a letter to

0: I grab the bat. At the time, I know that I have to get that back to the dugout. But I say, you know what? I know I'll probably get in trouble, but I'm going to wait there. I'm going to wait there with the bat. And I want to high-five him when he comes around because he was such a good person to me. I wanted to show that I'm a Yankee fan, but I'm a George Brett fan. While I'm standing there at home plate waiting for George Brett to round the bases, the manager of the Yankees, Billy Martin, is on the top step of the dugout, the veins of his neck just like protruding from his neck because he was screaming for his catcher to check the bat, check the bat. Right after that, the catcher of the Yankees rips it out of my hand, and he begins to inspect the bat for cork. When players cork their bats, it makes the ball travel further. It's cheating. The catcher checked it for cork and then saw that there was no cork, and he just dropped it on the ground right next to me. Gotta be honest, I didn't know what was going on. At this time, George Brett now crossed his home plate and just went right to the dugout. I did not get to high-five him because now I was so caught up in what was going on. Right after that, the manager ends up at home plate screaming, I want that bat checked. I want it checked for pine tar.
1: What I'm talking about, Frank, is that he's got too much pine tar, and the umpires are going to get together. George Brett looking around and wanting to know what's going on, and the umpires are going to
2: pine tar is a sticky substance that players put on their wooden bats. Basically, it helps them grip the bat, swing the bat, and hopefully hit a home run.
1: That pine tar up that far on the bat.
3: First time in a long, long time I've seen the umpires huddle this long and have a meeting over it.
1: Well, they're feeling it, see, as if there's some sticky stuff around there.
2: But there is a limit to how much pine tar one can use. 18 inches from the tip of the handle, about the width of home plate.
0: The umpires take the bat, they lay it down against home plate to determine if the pine tar was too far up the handle of the bat.
3: Right across home plate.
1: I've never seen this.
3: I never have either.
2: The umpires struggle to make a call, and that's because the pine tar rule, it's one of those obscure rules that's rarely enforced. And here, the crafty Yankee manager was waiting until the perfect moment to bring this tiny rule down on George's head.
0: I'm thinking, if I would have just picked up the bat and gotten it out of there instead of waiting at home plate for the high five, none of this would be happening.
3: That's Nick Bremigan with the
1: this
3: bat.
1: This is
3: right
1: going to be an interesting call.
3: Brett isn't sure whether he has a home run yet or not.
0: At that point, I stopped slinking away back towards the dugout, walking backwards. And the players were angry. And at one point, George Brett, who's now pacing up and down the dugout like a raging bull, he says, all I know is that if they call me out, you're going to see four dead umpires.
4: Four dead umpires. Four dead umpires.
0: And almost right after that, almost immediately after that, the home plate umpire looks towards where the Kansas City Royals were and makes the out sign.
1: They might be going to call George Brett out.
3: Well, he is. He's out.
1: Yes, sir.
3: Brett is out. Look at this. Brett is out.
1: And he's demon mad.
0: George Brett just charges out of the dugout like a maniac. First couple buttons on his shirt were like open. You know, his hair was a disaster. You know.
3: Forcibly restrained from hitting plate umpire Tim McClellan.
0: Oh, it was crazy. It was crazy.
3: And the Yankees have won the ball game 4-3. Brett is called out for using an illegal bat.
0: Now I position myself inside the dugout, at which point the players from Kansas City are yelling at me. Why the hell didn't you get the bat? Well, I was... you could edit this? I would my pants. 50,000 people and all these big baseball players. And I was scared. I'm not afraid to say that. I was scared.
2: At this point, all hell breaks loose.
0: Yankee Stadium security, the guys in suits and ties, are out on the field. And one of them comes up behind the umpire and swipes the bat out of the umpire's hand and makes a beeline for the dugout. At which point, a pitcher for the Kansas City Royals, Gaylord Perry, sneaks up behind the Yankee Stadium security and swipes the bat out of his hand.
3: Well, a Yankee security person and one of the umpires quickly are chasing whoever has the bat. Jose Martinez is holding Brett. Bobby, I've never seen this in my life.
0: It was some out of a movie. It really was. It kept getting worse for me. It was like a bad nightmare. It kept getting worse.
2: The game ends. Yankee fans celebrate as they leave the stadium, while the Royal fans are still stunned.
0: The players are gone. The umpires are gone. The whole swarm of people is gone. I'm in the dugout by myself. One of the clubhouse managers comes down and says, you don't want to go up into that locker room right now. The Kansas City Royals don't want to see you. They're pissed off at you.
2: So Merritt begins his post-game duties, knocking the mud out of spikes, cleaning up the Yankee locker room.
0: At that point, I thought it was the end of the world. This is the biggest thing ever that's happened to me. The manager of the clubhouse, where the Royals were, came down and said, look, it's safe to go back down to the locker room. The guys that were angry are gone, so come on down. All I could tell you was I was real nervous. I entered the locker room very, very timidly, and I opened the door to the locker room. On the left-hand side is a swarm of reporters.
2: And guess who's in the center of this swarm? You guessed it. Superstar George Brett.
0: The one guy I don't want to see, and he's only one of the only ones left. So I try to make my way towards the back of the locker room. I figured he wouldn't see me because there were so many reporters around him. And I go walking through, and, you know, you couldn't have planned it any better. The reporters move out of the way, and all of a sudden he locks eyes with me. And I'm thinking, holy, you got to be kidding. I thought I was dead. Yeah, I figured my heart was broken already. So he's like, Spalding. And I stopped dead in my tracks. And I didn't expect that at all. That he would be in the mood where he's calling me by my nickname, you know? And I was like, yeah. And he looks at me, he says, why didn't you get the bat? And I'm like, holy Christ, what do I say? What do I say? You know, I'm speaking to a Major League Baseball player. I'm 17 years old. And before I could answer, he just started laughing. He said, I'm only kidding around with you. He goes, don't worry about it. And then he said, but you do owe me. And I remember saying, as clear as day, whatever you want, whatever you need. So he says to me, do you want me to tell you what he says to me? He says to me, the next time I'm back here in New York City, he goes, you're going to get me laid. And I said to him, you want me to get you laid? And I started laughing, you know, and he laughed, and that was pretty much it.
2: After the Pine Tar game, people called George Brett a cheater for using a special bat. But George, he got the last laugh. Eventually, the Pine Tar ruling was overturned, George got his home run back, and the Royals won the game. Oh, and remember the hemorrhoids nickname? That was now behind him.
0: As a result of the Pine Tar game, that nickname was forever gone. People don't even know about it, really. I know this whole incident could be blamed on my hero worship of George Brett. You know, any other player, I went up and retrieved bats probably thousands of times. The one time I didn't do it, this baseball history was made.
3: Well, he's out.
1: Yes, sir.
3: Brett is out. Look at this.
1: Demon Matt.
3: He is out. Bobby, I've never seen this in my life.
0: And still to this day, I still have not gotten that high five I was looking for.
5: Thank you, Merritt Riley, for sharing that story with the Snap. Merritt still considers himself the Yankees' biggest fan. And a big shout-out as well to Daniel Barbarisi from the Wall Street Journal for bringing us that story. 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
1: Hi, this is Nick Forster. 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

0: From E-Town Hall in the foothills of the Rocky Mountains, it's E-Town with this week's guests. From Bozeman, Montana, Madeline Hawthorne. From Denver, Colorado, Jake Plummer. And from Portland, Oregon, Fruition. I'm Helen Forrester. Right now, join me in welcoming our wonderful host, Nick Forrester.
1: Thanks, Ellen. Welcome, everybody. Welcome to E-Town Hall, a classic variety show, E-Town style. That's what we have for you all this week. Many people don't remember what a classic variety show is like, but we grew up with those things, Ed Sullivan and others. We've got a young singer-songwriter who moved from New Hampshire to Montana, settled in the Rocky Mountain West, got married, stayed there, and then started travel around singing her great original songs. We've got a former NFL quarterback who has, after years of punishing his body, as so many professional athletes do, he's discovered the benefits of medicinal functional mushrooms, and he's here to help us learn more about that. And up first, we got a band from the Pacific Northwest that got its start literally in 2008, playing on the streets of Portland. They have since released a bunch of records and toured everywhere, and they built a really strong following based on their great live shows and songwriting. Their latest record has a comforting title. It's called How to Make Mistakes. And it was recorded right here, actually, at our recording studios, right behind this wall on the stage. So they are back home, in a way, with some new music. So please welcome back to E-Town, Fruition.
2: Well, gee, thanks. Well, we're going to keep Nick up here to kick off the show with us on the pedal steel. And we're going to play you the opening track from the aforementioned record that was recorded here at E-Town Studios.

0: Hey, welcome back, you guys. It does feel good having you back in the building. This is, I know, kind of a familiar spot for you. Making your last record downstairs in the studio and kind of diving into all the local coffee shops and restaurants while you're hanging out and being Boulderites for a little while.
1: And record stores.
0: And record stores, yeah. And it's really interesting seeing the videos from the songs from the new record, because what I notice is you really are a band that can play live and make a record that way. Like, not all bands can do that. So congrats to you guys.
2: Thank you. Thank you. I wasn't sure that we were. I was scared that we weren't, actually, you know, when the idea got pitched to do it that way. The studio is the freedom to be picky, you know, a live show. Whatever you did, that's what you did. So I was intimidated at first, and I'm really glad we gave it the old college try, because we succeeded.
0: And you covered your bases with your album title.
1: That's right. That was actually kind of a clutch moment. We have a song called Made to Break that's a co-write between Mimi and I, and there's a line in it, I'm still learning how to make mistakes. And when this whole thing first started, we weren't going to do it live. And so what we were trying to do is just come into the studio and get as many songs down as we could. And I was like, you guys, if we're going to get all these, we should just do them live.
0: Yeah.
1: And it ended up working. The second we played that song that had the line about how to make mistakes, that was the moment where it was like, then we can call it How to Make Mistakes. And we were like, done. It's all live. Got to do it.
0: Yeah. What's the vibe out there? You're traveling, you're touring, you're doing all the things. How is it for you guys as a band out there?
3: We are still doing the thing, and I keep saying that we're just getting started. You know, we have three songwriters and a lot of life to live, which results in a lot of songs, it turns out.
0: Yeah.
3: And by the end of this year, we'll have 5 kids in this band.
0: Wow.
3: And so we keep growing and we keep changing, and our songs keep reflecting that, and we'll just keep recording them and playing them and hopefully playing them for crowds.
0: You know, what's nice is that some bands do sort of feel like family, and so when you introduce kids into a scenario like that, it can be disruptive, but I don't think it's going to be that way for you guys. I think it's going to be seamless. You might get less sleep a little bit.
1: That's okay. You're kind of used to that, being on the road. So.
0: Yeah.
2: We might just make a kids album in the next couple of years. Who knows? Who knows? We've planted the seeds.
0: And the pandemic has come and gone. There's sort of like the ebbs and flows of how people can survive playing music. Obviously, there's less commerce in terms of people buying music and records and all that stuff, but you're finding ways. I know some bands have luck getting their songs in TV and radio shows and stuff like that. Do you have people working on that for you to get your songs placed in stuff?
2: Supposedly. That's what they keep telling
1: That's
2: us.
1: That's what they say.
0: Yeah.
2: But, you know.
0: Maybe with the kids' record.
2: Yeah, maybe.
1: We've had a few placements here and there, but we would like a lot more.
0: Yeah.
1: So if you're listening and you like this music, you want to use it for a movie, we would love to be in your movie.
0: Yeah. I know my band, Hot Rise, we thought it would be really cool to be in a movie, and when it finally happened, it was very exciting, except for one thing. It was the remake of The Blob, which lasted maybe a week in the theaters. I don't even know. It was just like...
2: Wow, I can't wait to look that up.
0: Hey, our song's going to be in a movie. It was really... was not a game changer for us. Let's just put it that way.
2: It probably paid for something, at least.
0: I'm not sure it did, maybe. But it was... was something to talk about, for sure. Anyway, listen, welcome back. We got more music to get to, and just happy you're here. Please welcome back to the stage at E-Town, Fruition.
3: Good man. Family man.
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0: That's fruition in the Pacific Northwest. Tyler Thompson, Jacob Anderson, Kellen Acebrook, Jeff Leonard, Mimi Naja. They'll be back. Play some more music later on in the show. Fruition.
1: Your visit to E-Town is made possible in part by the Scientific and Cultural Facilities District, or SCFD, one of the largest cultural funding mechanisms in the United States, supporting nearly 300 organizations in the greater Denver, Colorado area. 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
4: If

0: Well, that was fun.
1: Mimi Nadja on the mandolin. I got to play an old...
0: Yeah!
1: So as I mentioned, we've got a variety show for you. I mentioned that Madeline Hawthorne is here, and she's going to be out. Fruition's going to be back. And up next, something we have never, ever done before, and that is to delve into the connection between NFL football and mushrooms. We haven't ever done that. I know you think it sounds strange, but the research is solid, the need is real, and the best person to help us learn about this is with us this week. Jake Plummer was an outstanding high school and college athlete. He went on to play college football at Arizona State University, where he led the team to an undefeated season and a Pac-10 championship, and then he went on to play for the Arizona Cardinals and the Denver Broncos. He had a 10-year career as an NFL quarterback, and that is hard to do. More recently, he has become an advocate for both pickleball, which we aren't going to talk about, and more importantly, mycology, the study and use of a wide variety of mushrooms in the field of health and human fitness. So please welcome to the E-Town stage, Jake Plummer.
2: Hello.
1: Welcome, welcome, welcome. Yeah, this is cool. Thanks for being here. Hey, I just want to do a little bit of background. You grew up in Idaho. Am I right that your family had like a rural sawmill out in the country somewhere?
2: My dad was a lumber broker, so he sold lumber. We didn't actually have a mill.
1: Okay, cool.
2: But yeah, I grew up in the mountains of the Sawtooth region in central Idaho. So yeah. Coming to Colorado was a blessing because I love the mountains and trees and rivers and lakes.
1: And what a career, man. It's just very rare to do what you did, to actually have that success in high school, to be recognized, to be drafted, to be recruited, to have 10 years in the NFL. That's very hard to do.
2: Yeah, as a youngster, I had two older brothers. So had I had sisters, I might have been a dancer or an actor or something else. But they were sports crazy. So everything we did was centered around sports.
1: It's so cool. I often wonder about this place where you're in your 30s and you're still young and you're healthy and your football career is over and you have to reinvent, you have to recalibrate, think about who you are and what you're going to do next.
2: There's a duality where I was quarterback on the field, commanding the attention of these big men that are gladiator-esque, big guys that could kill you, but I'm yelling at them and they're listening, to then like to then come off of that field and be taking out the trash and balancing checkbooks and doing normal everyday life things. And a lot of guys really are challenged by that, and it's a struggle. And so it takes some time.
1: Yeah. What kind of shape are you in? I mean, I just imagine the punishing that anybody who has a 10-year career in the NFL has endured, and you were probably pretty beat up by the time you stepped off the field.
2: Yeah, I'd like to say I'm in really good shape for the shape I'm in.
1: Yeah.
2: And yeah, you just got to stay active.
1: Yeah.
2: You can easily go down that path of, oh my God, my body's going to break apart. I'm going to have CTE. I'm going to have all these issues. But our bodies are amazing. Our bodies are very intelligent, and so is nature. And so it's been fun to challenge myself to feel good and stay active.
1: Yeah. Speaking of that transition towards feeling good, I'm imagining that CBD was like the first sort of natural remedy that produced some benefit to athletes that was also carrying a little bit of a stigma. Because like CBD is, it's weed, it's whatever, you know, there was misunderstanding. Is that right?
2: Yeah, that was really the challenge, was educating a lot of people the difference between THC and marijuana get you high, as opposed to CBD that was similar qualities, but you didn't get that psychotropic feeling, that high. Charlotte's Web was really the eye-opener when I got involved with that group that was working with little children with epileptic seizures, Dravet syndrome, serious disorders, and nobody was listening.
1: Yeah.
2: So the former players, we got together and we started doing When the Bright Lights Fade, telling our story of, hey, when the lights go off, one, your body's in pain and you don't know how to deal with it. You've been given pills, shots, whatever you needed. And so when that stops, your body goes, whoa, and you start feeling all the damage. And so that really was what piqued my interest in natural wellness. I did grow up with a grandma that was a vegetarian, and I ate tofu when I was a kid back in the 70s and 80s. And I'm grateful that my mother and my grandmother taught me about health and eating right. And so Now it's kind of the message I like to send to a lot of my former teammates and anybody that's listening, that, you know, you can be the reason why you are in pain and not thriving by just what you're putting in your body.
1: Yeah. In case you just tuned in, you're listening to E-Town. My guest is Jake Plummer. When did you sort of cross paths with mushrooms as a beneficial substance for managing all of those challenges?
2: It was a Santana concert in Boise, Idaho.
1: Yeah, right.
2: My brother's friend gave me a stem and a cap. That was a hell of a concert, though. It was really good. So I've known about them. I've taken them in the mountains and the sawtooths with my brothers and cousins. But it's not something I did when I was playing or anything like that. When I met Del Jolly working with Charlotte's Web, he gave me some tinctures, some mushroom extracts. Said, check these out. This might be something we should look into. Started taking them. I felt from the CBD inflammation going away. And when I started taking those mushrooms daily, basic shiitake, lion's mane, cordyceps, turkey tail, some reishi, my favorite, my body felt even better. Like inflammation was now gone in these joints that I had trouble getting up off the ground. Now I'm popping up off the ground. Even now, you know, I don't ache. I'm sore if I'm active, but I don't ache nonstop. And so yeah. That's when we decided to dabble in the functional mushroom category, which is a very wide array of mushrooms that are very good for us. And we're just learning that here in American culture. It's been used in Eastern medicine and Chinese medicine for centuries.
1: Yeah.
2: And we're finding there's a lot of benefits, and there's still so much to be discovered.
1: Yeah. And you've got a farm where you're growing mushrooms out in Fort Lupton or Eastern Colorado?
2: Yeah, we started a company called Umbo, and then Dell had a friend of his who bought this farm in Fort Lupton, and it was a mushroom farm, and Dell said, hey, you've been wanting to grow mushrooms, here you go. So that's what we did. We started Michael Love Farm, and now some of that, those mushrooms are going in the Umbo products, and it's really fun. Yeah. I'm enjoying this because it's such a huge thing that we don't know much about. We're just learning every day, and it's super fun.
1: Speaking of huge, I think the world's largest living organism is a mushroom, right?
2: Yep, in Oregon. And the Rockies here have some of the, I think, the most diverse amount of species on North America. And they're watching. They're out there. They're everywhere you go. Say hi to them. Then they'll know you're there.
1: Right.
2: But yeah, there's lots to learn. The fungi queendom, I like to call it, is vast. I hold it in high regard. Our company holds it in high regard. The farmers, we treat it like our mother. We're not going to just throw it out there to try to profit from it. We want to make sure we're nurturing that.
1: I read somewhere recently that these underground networks of interconnected fungi communicate with each other, and they have a language and a vocabulary, and there's electrical impulses that go back and forth among them. So when you say they're out there, they're watching, they're looking at you, it's not just nonsense. You're making a point that science has confirmed.
2: Yeah, they're doing a lot of studies. They're capturing those sounds and trying to decipher them. So that's why I say hi to that mushroom, because it's going to send it all the way around the entire globe, and every other mushroom will know who you are. And wherever you go, there you are, and there they are watching you. So, yeah, it really, that's the fun part of this, is that we have yet to discover so much.
1: Yeah, that's cool. Well, congratulations on so many fronts, but including finding a new passion, because, again, that transition is tough, and you've done it really well.
2: Yeah, well, thank you, Nick. It's great to be here and a great place. Thanks for having
1: me. Jake Plummer, thanks so much for being at E-Town.
2: Awesome.
0: Peace, love, and mushrooms.
1: I'm Nick Forster, and this is E-Town. And we are going to have more music from Fruition later on in the show. Right now, I want to tell you about our next guest. Madeline Hawthorne grew up in New Hampshire and New England, went to college in Bozeman, and she never left. She got married. She built a music career. She has since been touring and writing and observing and exploring. As she travels around, she's shared the stage with a lot of really well-known people, including folks like Jason Isbell and Sierra Hull and John Craigie and Nathaniel Rateliff. And she's here for her first visit. So please welcome to E-Town, Madeline Hawthorne.
3: Put your hands together for Mimi Nagy, everybody.

0: Nicki Minaj, everybody.
1: Madeline Hawthorne from New England, now living in Montana. Are you related to Nathaniel Hawthorne, the author who wrote The Scarlet Letter and that kind of stuff?
2: I mean, I looked it up and I couldn't find it, yeah. But I mean, maybe.
1: Yeah.
2: Who knows?
1: I think it's very likely. Well, welcome to E-Town. You sound great. Good singing.
2: Thank you.
1: I also, speaking of the internet, did a little looking around and I saw that your dad recently retired from a very E-Town friendly kind of a gig. He was the sustainability officer or something like that at
2: the
1: university.
2: Right.
1: Yeah.
2: Yeah. So he started when the sustainability program started at the University of New Hampshire. They hired my dad about 30 years ago, and he worked tirelessly for years and years, and he built it from a program to an institute, which gave it a lot more power and influence in the university and beyond to positively affect communities and support in all areas of sustainability.
1: Yeah.
2: And so we flew out to New Hampshire, and we brought him to a James Taylor concert to celebrate. It was great, yeah. So he's easing in pretty well to retirement.
1: So just like Jake Plummer, you had some hippies in your family, too.
2: Yes, definitely.
1: Yeah. And you played guitar, your dad.
2: Yeah,
1: so when you grew up, you must have been singing. And who were your favorite singers?
2: My mom was one of my favorite singers. And she's a classical performer in Boston. So when we were really little, we'd get dressed up and go to the Wang Theater. And she was the solo soprano. And she performed a lot with the Handel and Haydn Society and Boston Baroque. But as a little girl, just watching my mom walk out on stage in front of an orchestra and a choir behind her and sing with no amplification in these rooms built for acoustic instruments, including vocals, was pretty influential when I was a little girl.
1: Yeah. Intimidating or inspiring?
2: Well, it's my mom, so it was inspiring.
1: Yeah.
2: There's other songwriters and vocalists who are definitely intimidating and inspiring at the same time, like Susan Tedeschi, seen her so many times and love her voice. Grace Potter, when she came to Montana, I remember seeing her live and thinking, like, whoa, how do I channel that kind of energy? Because she's got something.
1: Yeah. So you drove to college with a boy.
2: That's right.
1: And then what happened?
2: We went to school. Off and on, Bozeman has an average, at the time, matriculation rate of like 5 years. I got my residency, which meant I took some time off of school and delivered pizza and went to music in Bozeman, which is such a fun town to be in your 20s.
1: And you married the boy.
2: Yeah, and then we got married eventually. Yeah.
1: Yeah,
2: we've been together 18 years.
1: Wow,
2: yeah,
1: congratulations.
2: Long time, so.
1: Well, listen, we've got more music to get to, and we're just glad you're here.
2: Thanks for having me.
1: Madeline Hawthorne, welcome back to E-Town.
2: Yeah. Thank you. All right. How about the E-Tones, everyone? Okay, here's a song off my second record. It's called Where Did I Go Wrong?

0: The song is called Strange Familiar.
1: Hey, Helen.
2: Hey, Madeline. Isn't she wonderful? Yes.

0: Madeline Hawthorne. Bozeman, Montana, along with Taylor Sims on the guitar and the E-tones, Adam Bodine, Christian Teal, and Bradley Morse, the birthday boy. It's Madeline Hawthorne. Good song, good sing, along with Helen Forster singing harmony.
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0: I'm Nick Forster. 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I want to say hello to folks who are listening to E-Town on stations like WUWF in Pensacola, Florida, on KDTR in Missoula, Montana, 103.3 FM, and on WOUB in Athens, Ohio, 91.3 FM. Thanks for listening, folks. 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You can also find a few thousand videos on our YouTube channel, and we're moving on. I told you it would be a variety show. This Fruition band has been a band for a while. And it shows just the way they control what they do on stage. And it's not unlike the former NFL quarterback describing how he's controlling the situation that he's controlling about. But life journey and how beneficial mushrooms are going to play a part in his long-term health, it's also so cool. And it's great to hear from Madeline Hawthorne, a great up-and-coming songwriter who's just kind of getting started. Right now, please welcome back to the stage, Fruition.
9: Well, thank you, Nick, and thank you, Madeline, and thank you, Jake. This has been a very, very cool night, and we're honored to be here.

0: Thank you so much. Oh, I really like Nick on that pedal steel on that.
1: That's fruition, folks. Tyler Thompson on the drums. Jay Cobb Anderson on the electric guitar and the vocals. Kellen Acebrook on the keyboards and the vocals. Jeff Leonard on the bass. Mimi Naja on guitar and mandolin, vocals. Fruition. We've got time for one more song. I want to get everybody out here on stage. And we're going to do one more song together. I want to thank all our guests this week for being a part of the show this week. Thanks to the E-Tones. Thanks to Helen Forster. Thanks to Fruition. Thanks to Jake Plummer, the NFL quarterback and now advocate for and business leader in Beneficial Mushrooms. Thanks to Madeline Hawthorne along with Taylor Sims. We are going to do one more song together. And, you know, we always figure these ones out right before the show starts, these finales, and it's not always easy. We thought about this song as maybe an option, and you know, we thought about it. You remember which one it was? Yeah.
2: Oh yeah.
1: We're gonna do this one.

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1: What are you watching on movie night? A compelling documentary?
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0: It's Producer Week here on World Cafe, celebrating the folks who work behind the scenes to shape the music you love and sometimes make it themselves. It took Nico Case 12 albums to give herself the sole producer credit, but she did finally on her new Neon Gray Midnight Green. And there's a good reason for it.
1: I needed to remind myself that I was a producer because I forget that women, queer people, and non-binary people are producers. So I was like, yeah, I am the boss and the veto power, so why not?
0: Coming up, Nico Case talks about her vision for the album, which included working with a full orchestra, something that really blew her mind when they started recording.
1: I got there a tiny bit late, so I went in as they were starting the first song, and I just immediately was bawling my head off because there's just no other experience like it.
0: Nico Case, today. I'm Raina Duras. This is Conversations from the World Cafe.
2: Live from NPR News in Washington, I'm Nora Rahm. The Prime Minister of Lebanon is condemning what he calls Israel's scorched earth policy in the southern part of the country, but says negotiations remain the best way forward. NPR's Jane Arraf reports from Beirut.
3: Prime Minister Nawaf Salam addressed the Lebanese people as Israeli forces move deeper into Lebanon than they have in 26 years.
4: على إسرائيل أن تعلم.
3: Salam called the invasion a dangerous escalation and demanded an immediate ceasefire and withdrawal. He said the only way forward was through negotiations. Are they guaranteed to succeed? Nawaf asked. Certainly not, he answered, but said they are the least costly path for the country and its people. Jane Arraf, NPR News, Beirut.
2: Ukraine launched more strikes against energy targets in Russia last night into this morning. Ukrainian officials say a drone struck an oil refinery on the Volga River, setting it on fire. Ukraine has increased attacks on Russian oil and gas facilities, saying the energy sector is financing the more than four-year-old war. Primary elections continue across the nation this week. Voters are heading to the polls in a number of states on Tuesday, including California, Montana, and New Jersey. NPR Stephen Fowler reports on key races to watch in Iowa.
5: Iowa is no stranger to political attention in presidential elections, but a slate of surprisingly competitive midterm contests highlights the state's importance for both parties' futures. In Tuesday's primary, all eyes will be on the Democratic race for U.S. Senate, where state lawmakers Josh Turek and Zach Wall seek the nomination to run against Congresswoman Ashley Hinson. On the Republican side, there's a crowded field in the governor's primary. But Friday evening, President Trump endorsed Congressman Randy Feenstra in an effort to push him over the top. For November, the Senate, governor, and three of four House races are all likely to be competitive. Stephen Fowler, NPR News.
2: There's big news in cancer treatments. A new drug is proving much more effective than standard chemotherapy for pancreatic cancer. NPR's Yuki Noguchi reports.
6: The data is from a phase 3 clinical study on a drug called daraxonrasib. It's a breakthrough in that it locks into pancreatic cancer cells in a clever way when certain genetic mutations are present. Julie Grelow is chief medical officer at the American Society of Clinical Oncology, which publishes the most promising research during its annual meeting. She called the drug
7: the most innovative in terms of a new drug strategy and important in terms of immediately changing practice and offering a lot of hope.
6: Though it is not yet Food and Drug Administration approved, the agency has already expanded early patient access to it. Yuki Noguchi, NPR News.
2: This is NPR News. A mine shaft collapsed in southwestern China today, killing at least five people. This comes 8 days after an explosion at a coal mine in northern China that killed 82 people. There are still two people missing. The state news agency says today's collapse happened during an illegal mining operation. The Men's World Cup soccer tournament gets underway in a few weeks in the U.S., Canada, and Mexico. Haiti's national team will be making its second appearance in the competition. But some Haitian fans say it will be tough to watch their team in person. Simone Rios with member station WBUR in Boston reports.
8: Haiti's first World Cup in more than 50 years comes amid a travel ban against Haitian citizens and efforts to strip legal status from many now in the U.S. An even greater obstacle to seeing their team take on Scotland could be ticket prices, starting on the resale market around $600. Moses Jean-Pierre runs a sports nonprofit for Haitian youth in Massachusetts.
9: Scottish fans can come in to support the team, so why not make sure the Haitian communities here are able to go? We would love to.
8: Some Scotland fans say it would be tragic not to share the World Cup experience with lots of fans on the Haitian side. For NPR News, I'm Simone Rios in Boston.
2: Last week, the Attorneys General of New York and New Jersey announced they're investigating soccer's world governing body, FIFA, over those high ticket prices and whether the prices might violate consumer protection laws. I'm Nora Rahm, NPR News in Washington.
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0: This is an Encore World Cafe. I'm Raina Duris. All week long, we're celebrating the artists who are often behind the scenes of your favorite albums, the ones who shape the sounds and get the best performances out of musicians. It is Producer Week. Today, it's Nico Case, who has produced her own music for years, but you'll hear her explain why she finally decided to give herself the official producer credit on her latest album. That's in this session recorded last year. Enjoy.
11: When I think about Nico Case, her vocals, her music, her lyrics, the phrase that I keep coming back to is a force of nature. There's no other artist, in my opinion, who's able to harness and unleash nature's wild power in their songwriting like Nico does. But it's also in the way she performs, as if that power is being channeled through her. And nature itself is something she's always connected to, something you can hear in her work, including her new album, Neon Gray, Midnight Green, and also in her stunning new memoir, The Harder I Fight, The More I Love You. That book, one of the best memoirs I've ever read, one that I'm giving to two different people as Christmas gifts this year, details her early days as a musician as well as her childhood. It was a childhood that was at times difficult and isolated, but also found her forging that connection to the natural world and music. And it includes some very funny moments, like when she bought her first tenor guitar, a story you'll hear coming up in our interview today. My conversation with Nico Case in just a moment. But first, she performs a song from her new album, Live. This is Wreck, Nico Case for World Cafe.

0: Live for the World Cafe, Nico Case, Wreck. It's a song from her latest album, Neon Gray, Midnight Green. I'm Raina Duras. Nico Case is here with me. Nico, welcome back to the World Cafe.
1: Thank you. It's been a while. It's nice to be back.
0: It has been. Yeah, I'm so happy to have you here. I love the new record. I'm very excited to talk about it. In that song that we just heard, you have lyrics like, I've become a solar system, an eruption, a wreck of possibilities, a volatility of stars. Nature is something that permeates through so much of your writing, both in your songs and in your memoir. You seem to identify with and as nature. Where do you think that comes from?
1: Well, being unsupervised as a little kid, I wasn't told what to feel about nature. So I did what felt natural, which was nature was alive to me. I think the secret is that everybody should feel that way because we are not separate. Mm. And I think it's the way back to something greater, is everybody should feel excited to and entitled to being an animal and being part of the animal kingdom. The entitlement is for kinship and for belonging and for, you know, growth and, you know, examining the parts of ourselves that are absolutely spectacular. We're meant to be a team of specialists and to survive. And the way we communicate is so fascinating and so subtle and so complicated. And we can run longer than any other animal, you know, things like that. Just, you know, we're fantastic beings as natural beings. And we forget that.
0: And I love what you said, what you said about kinship. You spent a lot of time alone as a kid. And for people who haven't had the chance to read your book yet, I know this is a lot to sum up, but how would you sum up how life was like for you as a child?
1: It was a lot of neglect. I would use the word neglect. It wasn't the funnest. It was pretty lonely. But there were good, bright parts, too. And I wouldn't trade the being alone in nature. Even though it was hard, I think it taught me something that I'm meant to tell other people, you know, as in the kinship. And we fit in and we belong. And there's a comfort in that. You know, we are not the top of the food chain. We are something different. We are supposed to be something different. It's not us against nature. It's us with nature.
0: You spent a lot of time with nature. You also had a radio when you were alone as a kid. Could you tell us about the role that music played for you early on before you knew that you wanted to make it yourself?
1: I was obsessed with music and I listened to it all the time. Even when I was asleep, I would listen to it. I just left it on all the time. It made me feel comforted. There were some places I lived where I didn't have a radio because I was too remote, but I did have a record player. And so I played my parents' records, but I don't remember a time without it. Like I don't remember a time without nature.
0: Well, we'll talk more about lots of this stuff in a minute. I'm talking to Nico Case at World Cafe. We're going to hear you perform another song right now. It's a song called Oh Neglect. You sing, I worked every second to please you in this song. And it made me think about your relationship with your mother that you write about in your memoir. And you keep coming back to the word Pollyanna in this song. You sing, I'm your Pollyanna. Could you talk about that lyric for us?
1: Well, that song is about living next to the fast track of people becoming famous. And I think about all my bands in that song. It's kind of, you know, for all my bandmates over time, like Carl Newman and, you know, Carolyn Mark and all of us who are there to make music. And we do watch people pass us and become popular and famous.
0: So it's neglect more in like the industry way.
1: No, neglect is kind of like, I'm not becoming famous, but I'm not giving up this way of life. So the neglect, I guess, is the neglect of whatever society thinks I should be doing. So neglect is a much funner partner than working a day job.
0: Right. If you had to work a day job, I'm curious, what would you do?
1: Oh my God, there's so many I would do. I say this a lot, but I used to work at Hattie's Hat in Seattle, Washington, which is a little bar restaurant, and I got hired as the dishwasher, and then I became a sous chef, and then I was responsible for making the soups every day. And I got to make up the recipes. And so I made up a bunch of recipes, and the soups got popular. And I just got so much pleasure. And it felt so nice to make something healthy for somebody that you would never meet. It was like giving love to a stranger, this little piece of warmth, this little minute of, you know, comfort. And I don't know, that felt so good to me. Like, I can't imagine running a restaurant myself, but you know, I do like cooking for people.
0: We'll come back and we'll keep on talking. This is Nico Case performing Oh Neglect live for the World Cafe.

0: Recorded live for the World Cafe, Nico Case with Oh Neglect from her new album, Neon Gray, Midnight Green. I'm Raina Duras. Nico Case is my guest today. She also recently released a memoir called The Harder I Fight, The More I Love You. Your memoir is full of yearning and longing, longing for friends and companionship, longing for horses, longing to make music, to meet everyone, to have a cozy, warm family when you were growing up, spending so much time alone. And you say you did not want to be a solo artist. You're very clear that you wanted to have a band. Did that desire to have a band come partly from that desire to have a family?
1: Yeah, absolutely. But it also has to do with, I wanted to generate it with another person, because there's nothing feels that exciting to me as generating the vibration with another person, and like makes you feel like you're just slightly levitating off the floor. And, you know, I always wanted to have, like, it looked like so much fun to be in a band. And I knew so many people in bands, and like I saw their camaraderie and their collective sense of purpose, and I wanted that.
0: I know that this album pays tribute to some of the members of like your musical family that you've lost over the last few years. And one of those people is Dallas Good of the Sadies, who passed away in 2022. Yes. Could you talk a bit about your relationship with Dallas and why he was such an important person for you?
1: Well, Dallas is an undeniable talent, and he's just one of those people who has it, you know? And I first met him because I wanted to do my first tour for my first record, and I asked Brian Connolly if he could go, and he couldn't go, but he said he had the perfect person for me. And so Dallas said he would do it. He had never met me. He showed up in Vancouver, and we were just fast friends immediately. He was a person who never, like, my gender never came up as far as my ability to be a musician or to be interested in music. And he took very seriously my opinions and my ideas, and I felt like I was 100% accepted, and it meant a great deal to me.
0: Yeah.
1: Especially since he is so talented, you know, and I felt like a partly a male person myself. And it always broke my heart as to how you'd want to, you know, have these intimate, excited moments about music where you get really excited and you talk about what it is you love about it. But often men didn't want to do that with me. I was kind of tolerated. I wasn't really invited in. I mean, granted, I did have friends that I had relationships with like that, who were my friends. But as far as being somebody to make music with,
0: right,
1: I'd never had that.
0: I'm from Toronto, and I never met Dallas, but him and the Sadies were just like, they were such a force in that city. And I just,
1: yeah.
0: It's just
1: and a good
0: huge
1: family as well. Like,
0: yeah.
1: They're Canadian country legends. And I didn't know you were from Toronto.
0: I am, yeah.
1: Aw. When Dallas died, it felt like there was a massive energy brownout.
0: Yeah.
1: Throughout Canada. Like a light went out, you know, and it was too much. He was too young, and it really hit hard.
0: I want to play a bit of the song Matchlet from the album, where you refer to a dream you had about Dallas after he died. And even though I know you're singing about someone you lost, when you describe the dream and it's in the song, it definitely put a smile on my face, the image that you describe.
1: It was so his sense of humor. And I was like, thank you for coming to let me know you're okay.
0: Yeah.
1: Thank you.
0: Yeah. Well, we'll play that verse so you can hear it. This is Matchlet from Nico Case.

0: Dallas Good zipping himself up into a cactus. That's a bit of Matchlet. Yeah. It's such a great picture.
1: It was like giant footy pajamas. And he was cracking up. It was so wonderful.
0: That is such,
1: I was just like, of course you're doing this right now.
0: That's such a beautiful thing to have somebody come to you and like, and to make you laugh again like that.
1: Yeah. I often have people come to me after they pass. Like my grandmother, for example, I believe that's in the book, and just her going, oh, yes, going to Thailand. I got to get my plane to Thailand, hon. I'll talk to you later. You know, I'm like, have a good time.
0: Yeah, it's like there's something extra comforting about it being something kind of like mundane, like a phone call, like something that would happen in real life.
1: Yeah. Often people call me on the phone when they pass away.
0: Yeah. In that clip of the song that we just heard in Matchlet, that is one of the songs where we hear an orchestra. We hear the Plain Song Chamber Orchestra. Could you describe the day that the orchestra came into the studio to record?
1: Well, I actually went to Colorado for that one because my specific studio isn't really big enough. And the town it's in isn't big enough to have like a full-on orchestra. So I flew to Denver. I got there a tiny bit late. So I went in as they were starting the first song, and I just immediately was bawling my head off because there's just no other experience like it. And hearing professional musicians like that who are a different kind of musician than I am en masse playing one of my songs back at me is the closest I will ever get as a musician to hearing one of my own songs as if somebody else wrote it. You know, it was so funny, like their version of like, that one we messed up a little, we got to do that one again. Like, I never would have heard anything that was considered a mistake. I was just so like, whoa.
0: Let me quickly reintroduce you. I'm talking to Nico Case on World Cafe. So you had the orchestra, you had your full band playing with you, and you produced this album yourself. I know you've produced before, but this time it was like all you producing it.
1: I just credited myself like a white man.
0: Well, then why was it important to do that and put your name out front credited as producer?
1: Because I thought it was very appropriate because it was my own studio. And, you know, the heavy lifting is mine. I got to write the songs. I got to sing the songs. I got to play on the songs and decide who, like, there's so much. And I don't do it alone. It's always collaborative. I love to just make sure that we don't stick to the mythology of rock and roll, that it's one person responsible for some, you know. But I needed to remind myself that I was a producer because I forget that women, queer people, and, you know, non-binary people are producers because we're a small percentage of the overall world of producers. And of studio owners, even smaller.
0: Yeah.
1: So, you know, when I sometimes am thinking about like, oh, well, who should produce? But I think of a group of men. You know what I mean? Like, I still think of it that way. And I was like, you got to really work harder at getting this out of your brain. So I was like, yeah, I produce this record. I am the boss and the veto power. So why not?
0: You're listening to my conversation with Nico Case. Now, there are lots of love songs out there. After this quick break, you'll hear Nico perform a song she wrote about how maybe there are too many. And she'll tell the very satisfying story of buying her first tenor guitar. That's next on World Cafe.
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0: On this week's Mountain Stage, we hear the ambitious new sounds of Nashville's Maggie Rose. We'll also welcome the brothers Comatose, Kelsey Walden, Myron Elkins, and Fantastic Cat.
1: Hi, this is Maggie Rose. Join us this week in live performance on Mountain Stage. Welcome back to an Encore World Cafe. I'm Raina Duris. If you're just joining us, I'm speaking with Nico Case. Last year, she released a memoir called The Harder I Fight, The More I Love You, as well as an album called Neon Gray, Midnight Green. We're going to hear another live song now. We're going to hear you play Rusty Mountain. And in this song, you sing about love songs and possibly your disdain for them, or at least for writing them. And there's a line that jumped out to me. Take your radio and shove it, all your he's and she's, and rhyming love. Could you talk about that line for us?
2: I noticed, you know, I like to listen to all kinds of music, and I listen to radio hits, and this is not, you know, like a problem with radio or a problem with
1: I'm
2: now.
1: Not taking it personally, don't worry.
2: No, it's about people only try to write love songs or lust songs. It doesn't seem like people write songs about much else. And what ends up on the radio is mostly heteronormative, man-on-woman love songs. And they're so dull.
1: I'm glad you brought that up, because one of the parts of your book I found most moving was when you talked about feeling like you were kind of having to become a girl and sort of abandoning your younger self. And You kind of explore some of those conflicted feelings about what it means to be a girl, quote unquote. Has your understanding of those feelings in yourself gotten clearer over time?
2: Yeah, I'm a gender fluid person. I always have been. And I know that the language has been there for a very long time, but the younger generations use it. And it feels so validating to know, okay, that I just didn't think of that on my own. I was too close to it. I needed the younger generations to express it and fight for it. And I'm so grateful, because I still use the pronouns she, her. I'm used to them. But I do find myself very annoyed when certain people, you know how people use the word ma'am?
1: Mm-hmm.
2: Like, there's a Southern way that's kind of respectful. And then there's the phone solicitor way, or like, you know, you're on the phone with the bank and they're like, ma'am, ma'am.
1: Yes.
2: That makes me, I'm in a rage at that point. I'm like, do not refer to me as ma'am ever.
1: Yeah.
2: You know, just those little things, they get under your skin.
1: Let's hear the performance of Rusty Mountain. Then we'll come on back. This is Nico Case, live for the World Cafe.

0: Nico Case, live for the World Cafe, performing a song from her new album, Neon Gray, Midnight Green, called Rusty Mountain. She also has a new memoir called The Harder I Fight, The More I Love You. I'm Raina Duris, joined by Nico Case. There is a great story in your memoir about falling in love with the tenor guitar. And I guess first, actually, could you explain for folks who don't know what the difference is between a tenor guitar and a regular guitar?
1: A tenor guitar has only four strings, and it's either tuned like a cello, or you can tune it like the top four strings of a guitar. It's not recommended because it's a little slacker that way, and therefore it can mess up the body of your guitar, but that's a whole other thing. And I have very small hands, and so a four-string guitar has a very small neck. And so I was able to make progress quickly on it. Since I've made progress and my hand is stretched out, and, you know, it is like being an athlete, you have to stretch for it. I can play a six-string guitar, but it did take a while.
0: The story of you actually buying the used tenor guitar is a very, very satisfying moment in the book.
1: Oh, it is.
0: Could you tell that story?
1: Well, I heard from Andrew Bird that, you know, because he was interested in tenor guitars too, because he's a violin player. And we were both living in Chicago at the time. And he's like, hey, I think they have an electric one, because he knew I was looking for an electric tenor. He's like, they have them at Chicago Music Exchange. And so we went in there one day, and we get in there and I'm all excited. And I ask, I'm like, do you have that electric tenor guitar? And the guy was a total jerk. And he was like, yeah, that's reserved for Rick Nielsen from Cheap Trick. And I was like, oh, I was crushed. But then from behind a shelf stood up Tom Peterson from Cheap Trick. And he goes, he's never going to buy it, man. Just let her look at it. He's my what, knight in shining armor in this story. And so the guy let me look at it. And I was looking through the case and I found a receipt. And it was for repair. It had been Ry Cooter's guitar. So I stuffed that receipt in my pocket because there was no way I was going to let him see that. I was like, this guy is going to never let me buy this guitar if he sees it. So I bought it. It sounded so good and I bought it. And I'm so grateful to Tom Peterson. I hope I get to meet him one day so I can just go, dude, you don't even know what you did for a young person who wanted a guitar.
0: Yeah. This is just an amazing sequence of events. And
1: so bizarre. So,
0: yeah. That tenor guitar is kind of a pivotal moment for you as far as finding your confidence as a musician. But it also, I know it took you a while to really embrace your singing voice. When I read that, I will admit I was kind of stunned because I think you have, and I don't like to gush during interviews, but I think you have one of the most beautiful singing voices of anybody I've ever heard. But what was it that you finally heard in your voice that you hadn't appreciated before?
1: Well, I think I had a hard time fitting in with other voices. And I knew that my voice wasn't pretty. It was something different. And I didn't have a lot of things that singers I really admired had. Like, I don't have vibrato. And that's something that I really wanted. But I don't have it. It's just I make a straight note. I'm very nasal. I remember driving across the country. I was on my way back to Arizona, and I stopped in Kansas City. There used to be this incredible music store there. I believe it was called the Music Exchange. I can't remember, but it was just this huge, like, bunker of records. And I went to the international section, and I found this record that looked interesting by this band called Trio Bulgarka. And they're Bulgarian folk singers. And I was just like stunned. It was like an emergency. I just couldn't believe my fortune at finding this beautiful record. And the more I listened, the more I thought, that's what my voice is supposed to do. It's drones and long, high nasal notes. I felt like that Disney cartoon of the little ugly duckling finding the whole pack of swans, which are the Trio Bulgarka, and I realized that's the kind of voice I have. And I felt so comforted by that. And I'm an Eastern European person and of Eastern European descent. I'm Ukrainian, and other Eastern European nations. And I don't have any ancestors because my family didn't talk about it. You know, I read and follow a lot of indigenous stories, like people indigenous to North America. And the talk of ancestors is always there.
0: Yeah.
1: The strength generated by ancestors is so important. And I think about how people who've, you know, immigrated to America often had to kill their ancestors to fit in. Or just out of fear.
0: As in, like, change your last name, kind of deny that history of your own?
1: Exactly. Yeah. You don't speak the language. You don't talk about it. And I did ask a person I know who is indigenous. I said, how do you find your ancestors if they've been killed? And they said, oh, you'll find your ancestors. Don't worry. I think that was one of the moments where I found my ancestors and I felt stronger and I felt less alone, knowing that my voice fit with theirs.
0: I can hear what you're talking about. I'm going to play some right now. This is some music from Trio Bulgarka on World Cafe.

0: So that's Trio Bulgarka. Today I'm talking to Nico Case. This is World Cafe. When I was listening to this new album, I kept thinking of that image of you sitting on the floor of your father's house, you know, where you talk about biting the heads off of fleas. And thinking about how, like, the contrast between that image and you in a studio watching an orchestra play your music. I'm just curious about what it was like to go back and dig up and reexamine some of those memories when you've come such a long way from that place.
1: Well, there's a thing about like pretty gnarly poverty that a lot of people don't understand. You know, a lot of people, like the people who read the book, often feel like, oh God, that's such a tragedy. But there's so much about it that's so funny. And it's most of the world's experience. Like, people got to remember most of the world, like, live in pretty extreme poverty. And, you know, the poverty I was experiencing was probably, you know, like a mansion to a lot of other people. It's just the neglect and the squalor kind of that, you know, I'm pretty weird about it now. Like, I can't work in a dirty house. I have to clean everything before I do anything. You know, just little things like that. But I still find some of that stuff so funny.
0: We're going to hear you play another song, one more song from the record. And it's my favorite song on the album. I'm so glad that you're performing it for us. It's called Little Gears. And it brings back this yearning for wildness. And it seems to ask some big questions, even though it starts with you watching a tiny little spider build a web. What does this song mean to you?
1: This song is about people's separateness from nature and the things that we find really important and what we miss.

0: and what we miss.
1: I was like, why do we think we're so important? What is this exceptionalism that we're being taught? There's so much expectation along with it that if we could just like have a little more respect for the spider, maybe we'd feel a little better about ourselves, because we could realize the expectations we have are absolutely ridiculous.
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0: you're here and that I am privileged enough to come be on the show. And I hope everybody listening remembers how much public radio needs support right now. So thank you.
1: Thank you. You have a standing invite anytime you want to come by.
0: Back at you. Come on over.
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1: Hey, I'm Raina Durres, back into your music now on World Cafe with two artists who are expecting a baby together. Imagine how many beautiful lullabies that baby's going to get. Waxahachie in a minute, but first, her partner Kevin Morby with a new song called Javelin.

0: Live for the World Cafe, Nico Case with Little Gears. That's a song from her new album, Neon Gray, Midnight Green. She also has a new memoir called The Harder I Fight, The More I Love You. And she's been my guest today. Nico, thank you so much for this conversation. I really, really enjoyed it.
1: Thank you so much for having me on. I really appreciate you and I appreciate public radio. And I'm thrilled that, you know,

0: love that song. It's so pretty. That is Lilacs from Waxahachie. Before that, you heard her partner, Kevin Morby, with a new one called Javelin. And that's this hour of World Cafe. Thank you so much again to Nico Case for being my guest today and to World Cafe senior producer, Kimberly Junot, for her work on that session. Thanks also to all of our affiliates across the country who bring this show to you. We produce it at WXPN at the University of Pennsylvania in Philadelphia. I'm Raina Duras. Thanks for listening to World Cafe from NPR.
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2: 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Good afternoon. I'm Rusty Smith. I'll be with you with Bluegrass today until 5 o'clock on D28+5. Starting off with music from Lester Flatt and Earl Scruggs, Some Old Day on WOUB.

Flat and Scruggs on WOUB, and Cora is gone. We heard the Stanley Brothers, Think of What You've Done. Jimmy Martin, Ocean of Diamonds, from Bill Monroe was I'm Blue, I'm Lonesome. And starting off, we had Flat and Scruggs, Some Old Day. On D28 Plus 5 on WOUB. I'm Rusty Smith. Here's the forecast. This afternoon, mostly sunny, temperatures in the upper 70s. Partly cloudy tonight, a low in the low 50s. Monday, partly sunny, a high in the upper 70s. Partly cloudy Monday night, lows low 50s. And sunshine Tuesday, a high in the upper 70s. Here's the Kentucky Colonels, John Henry, on WOUB.

the Greenbrier Boys on WOUB, Ragged But Right. We heard from Red Allen and Frank Wakefield. I Wouldn't Change You If I Could. From Red Smiley was Short Life of Trouble. We heard Flat and Scruggs, 10 Miles from Natchez, and started off with music from the Kentucky Colonels, and we heard John Henry on D28 Plus 5 on WOUB. 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

the country gentleman on WOUB with Fox on the Run. Tony Rice before that, Old Train. We heard John Hartford, Back in the Good Old Days, The Seldom Seen, Sing Me Back Home, and started with Del McCoury and The Bluest Man in Town on D28 Plus 5 on WOUB. 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

Hot Rise on WOUB, the sweetest song I sing from Tony Rice was Mule Skinner Blues. We heard The Dreadful Snakes, Who's That Knocking at My Door, and John Hartford starting out No Expectations. 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Here's John Hartford. Can't stand to throw anything away.

It's disturbance in the livestock, a million men in the flood plain to tourist on the road in darkest Arkansas. She said, like photographs, used husbands, I can't stand to throw anything away. I can't stand, I can't stand, I can't stand, I can't stand to throw anything away. I can't stand, I can't stand, I can't stand, I can't stand.

Delia Bell and Bill Grant on WOUB. Sad Situation. From the Bluegrass Album Band, The Devil in Disguise, also known as Christine's Tune. We heard Laurie Lewis, Train of Love, Rice, Rice, Hillman and Peterson with Do Right Woman, and John Hartford starting out, Can't Stand to Throw Anything Away. On D28 plus 5 on WOUB. I'm Rusty Smith. The forecast for this afternoon, sunshine, temperatures upper 70s, partly cloudy tonight, lows low 50s. Monday, partly sunny, highs upper 70s. Then Monday night, partly cloudy, lows in the low 50s. Sunny on Tuesday with a high in the upper 70s. Here's Larry Sparks, Be Nobody's Darling But Mine on WOUB.

Jim Lauderdale and Ralph Stanley on WOUB. Forever Ain't No Trouble Now. We heard Kenny Baker, Spider Bit the Baby. From the Tony Rice Unit was Jerusalem Ridge. Starting out, Larry Sparks and Be Nobody's Darling But Mine. On D28 Plus 5 on WOUB. 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

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Well, we looked at each other, not having no money, and we ventured to ask, well, how much would it cost?

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Tom T. Hall on WOUB, A Headstone for Harry. We heard The Wayfarers with Old Muskingum, Tyler Williams, $2 Bill, and started with the Price Sisters and Singing My Troubles Away on D28 plus 5 on WOUB. 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Here's Molly Tuttle and Golden Highway with Getaway Girl on WOUB.

Sam Bush on WOUB with the tune John McLaughlin. We heard Byron Hill, Nobody Knows But Me, the Lonesome River Band, That's Why Trains Are Lonesome, and started with Molly Tuttle and Golden Highway Getaway Girl on D28 Plus 5 at WOUB Public Media, WOUB FM Athens, WOUC FM Cambridge, WOUL FM Ironton, WOUH FM Chillicothe, and WOUZ FM Zanesville. 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

Sequoia Rose on WOUB with Miller's Reel. Ahead of that was Michael Cleveland and Jason Carter. And cut from the album Carter and Cleveland with a vamp in the middle, we heard Ralph Stanley 2 and the Clinch Mountain Boys with Saginaw, Michigan. Joe Newberry and April Virch, where the songs come from, and started off with Blue Debut and Blue Debut. On D28 plus 5 on WOUB. Here's the forecast. Tonight, partly cloudy, lows low 50s. Partly sunny Monday, highs upper 70s. Monday night, partly cloudy, lows low 50s. Sunny on Tuesday, high temperatures in the upper 70s. Here's Hammertown on WOUB.

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We heard the Kevin Prater Band, Kentucky Mountain Memories, Shelby Means with Suitcase Blues, and Hammertown. And that's what Kentucky means to me. 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Here's Beppe Gambetta, Sit and Pick with You on WOUB.

Appalachian Swing on WOUB. I Know What It Means to Be Lonesome. We heard Claire Lynch, I

We heard Claire Lynch, I Give You the Morning. Lori Lewis, Why'd You Have to Break My Heart, from the Lonesome River Band, was Nothing Comes to Mind. And starting out, Beppe Gambetta, Sit and Pick with You. 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

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Here's Larry Cordell. All I've Got Is Lonesome.

Claire Lynch on WOUB, Up This Hill and Down. We heard Jack Cook, Walking the Dog. The Grascals, Can't You Hear That Whistle Blow? Ahead of that, Michael Martin Murphy, Carolina in the Pines. And starting out was Larry Cordell and Lonesome Standard Time with All I've Got Is Lonesome. On D28 plus 5 on WOUB. Checking the forecast for tonight, partly cloudy, lows low 50s. Monday, partly sunny, highs upper 70s. Monday night, partly cloudy, lows in the low 50s. And sunny on Tuesday with a high in the upper 70s. Here's Delia Bell and Bill Grant, Silver Tongue and Gold-Plated Lies on WOUB.

James Price on WOUB and Billy in the Low Ground. We heard Hot Rise with Colleen Malone, Jerry Douglas and Peter Rowan, Tuck Away My Lonesome Blues, and started with Delia Bell and Bill Grant, and Silver Tongue and Gold Plated Lies on D28 plus 5 at WOUB. 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

The Dreadful Snakes on WOUB, Cash on a Barrelhead. From the Chicken Chokers was Cow Cow Yicky. Tony Rice, I Think It's Gonna Rain Today. 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
1: Jay-Z's life has had some surprising twists. 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
1: Good morning. This is Robin Young. 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
4: I'm Janine Herbst with these headlines. Israel captured a strategic mountain in Lebanon that's tapped with a crusader-built castle. It's the deepest incursion into the country in more than 25 years. It follows days of airstrikes and intense fighting nearby between Israel and Iranian-backed Hezbollah militants. After several musical acts backed out, President Trump now says he will headline his Great American State Fair, a celebration next month of the country's 250th birthday on the National Mall. And more than 1,000 people put on a white dress, a platinum wig, in Palm Springs this weekend ahead of what would have been Marilyn Monroe's birthday, breaking the Guinness World Record for the most Marilyn lookalikes in one place. I'm Janine Herbst, NPR News.

Hi, I'm Meghna Chakrabarty, host of On Point from WBUR. Every day, On Point tries to help make sense of our world. We'll learn together, challenge our thinking, we'll meet some amazing people, and hopefully we'll have some fun too.

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1: With an El Nino expected to emerge this year and climate change intensifying, the next 5 years are poised to be very hot, with global temperatures expected to remain at or near record levels. This is according to the World Meteorological Organization and the UK Met Office. Well, here in London, it's been hot this week. Thursday's five-year forecast came amid a record-breaking May heat wave across Europe, Great Britain, France, Italy, Austria, and Spain. This week, temperatures reached a staggering 95 degrees here in London, soared to 104 in southern Spain. Heat waves have swept across South Asia, too, in recent days, with India, Pakistan, and Bangladesh experiencing temperatures above seasonal averages. Some areas, temperatures reached between 113 and 122 degrees Fahrenheit. Quote, the science is clear that human-induced climate change is making these heat waves more frequent and extreme. That's from Simon Steele, the UN climate change chief. As hot as the

0: The show comes to you from Century of Progress Productions. It's an actual production company. And the program comes to you through the facilities of WWNO New Orleans. I've been asked to once again point out that it's the keystone of the Change is Easy radio network. So long from not-so-swinging London.
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